KKUP Cupertino, and wow, we are at our last hour, last 45 minutes of the swing shift. It sure did go by quickly, and as usual, I have way too much more music and not enough time to play it all, but I have played quite a bit, and Begin the Begin by Artie Shaw, Benny Goodman, Stompin' at the Savoy, the one you just heard. The one before that was Al Boley, Midnight, The Stars in You. Varenicy, Artie Shaw. If you're familiar with these hits of the day, you already know the titles of these songs. But for those who need brushing up, the song before that one was Paul Whiteman and Sensation Stomp. Bunny Berrigan did Willow Tree, Joe Stafford, Blue Moon, and I did happen to slip an AI song in there. Somebody called and I wanted to know who the singer was. Well, I had thought it was somebody like, I don't know, Frank Sinatra, somebody similar to that, but it turned out to be AI. It was so, so perfectly well done in the 30s sound that we couldn't tell. So anyway, I will keep my eyes and ears open for that. It was just like a great sound, so I thought, I've got to play this. And with further inspection, it turned out to be too good to be true. It's amazing how they can put together songs. Just pick a voice, pick a tune, pick the words, and put it all together. Tell it what to do, and it spits it out in a perfect way. So, but I'd much rather have a human voice with all of its, you know, flaws and, you know, the mistakes and things like that, than something that's not even real. It's not, it's just made up. And if you had to perform it, it wouldn't be possible. You couldn't make it that perfect. So with that said, I'm sure there's good, some fun things you can do with it, but I personally, I'm going to stick to real singers, real music from the real time frame. Right now I'm doing the late 1930s, early 40s hits. And those are always so much fun. And they show up in all kinds of movies from that era, and the scenes are always the same, you know, just ballroom dancing or the club, you know, nightclub, and everybody's dressed so beautifully, and it's so amazing. How that's how I got started in this music, is because I was such a black and white movie buff that I constantly heard this music in the background, and I'm like, I really like that. I'm going to look it up. And so that's how it all started. I just started listening to it and got completely enamored by it. And now this is what I do. I play it for you, and I hope, I'm sure there's a lot of enthusiasts just like me, and I know you're enjoying it as well. Thanks so much for listening. I'm going to play all of me and try to fit in as much as I can in the last 40 minutes that we have. Thanks so much for listening to The Swing Shift, and also to KKUP Cupertino on this gorgeous Monday night.

Shaw on the air. Good evening, ladies and gentlemen. The National Broadcasting Company takes pleasure in presenting the king of the clarinet, Artie Shaw, and his orchestra, making dance history in the Blue Room of the Hotel Lincoln in New York City. And there's the end of the sign-on of syncopation and on into the dance with the Rose Room.

KKUP Cupertino, some Artie Shaw from his Blue Room recordings when he was on the air. Such great tunes. I'm Susan D, and you've come to the end of about the last 15 minutes of the Swing Shift. I want us to hop on here and say goodbye. Lars has already entered the building and is going to be getting ready for his Monday night bluegrass show, which is, I really look forward to it, and I know you will too. So I'm just going to finish up with, let's see, how about some Six Jumping Jacks? That's a really old group, and maybe just a couple more songs after that. But thanks so much for listening tonight. Today, I'm here every Monday from 3 to 6 p.m., and hopefully we'll see you next Monday. Join me again. I'm Susan D. on The Swing Shift on KKUP Cupertino.

coming now. 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
2: 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What are you people doing here?
3: Now, don't be silly. It's only Monday Night Bluegrass.

Good evening and welcome to Monday Night Bluegrass. This is Lars on deck. We got lots of great bluegrass for your enjoyment. We just heard from Tim O'Brien. The song was You Took Me In from Bluegrass Sings Paxton. Before that, Lori Lewis gave us Central Square, and Danny Paisley, we heard Ramblin' Boy. Three cuts from Bluegrass Sings Paxton. Then Rhonda Vincent gave us Four Strong Winds. Billy Droz, we heard Shadows in the Room, and Amanda Cook, new release titled Odd One Out, and the piece was Love Through Time. Got lots more right here on KKUP.

We heard from the Caleb Daughtry Band, and She's the Ramblin' Kind. Donna Ulysses gave us The Trees Came Fallin' Down. The Seldom Seen gave us The Old Crossroad, and Linda Ronstadt helped out with that particular song. Billy Droz and Marija Droz, we heard Waiting for Out the Storm. And the Spinney Brothers gave us She Doesn't Mourn Anymore. Got lots more right here on KKUP.

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You can call us here at 408-900-9539. And we just heard from Carolyn Owens and the piece titled Hard Rain. And I thought that was pretty nice, actually. Woody Platt gave us a long time coming from Molly Tuttle, and more on her, not actually her, but on her bass player. We heard San Francisco Blues featuring Dan Taminsky, and Peter Owen gave us a Doc Watson morning. We begin with Alison Krauss's new release titled Windy City, and we heard Dream of Me. All right, speaking of Molly Tuttle's bass player, her name is Shelby Means, and if you're interested in seeing her in person, you can head right on down to Monterey and go to One Soledad Drive at the First United Methodist Church. This is on May 12th, and the show is at 7 p.m., dinner at 5:30, and it's brought to you by those wild and crazy guys from Otter Opry. And you can always get more information online by going to OTTEROPRY.org. And that ought to be pretty interesting. If you're tired of having the seagulls do big potty on your car, you can head over to One Soledad Drive. And that's not all that's happening. On May 30th in Felton, California, at the Redwood Mountain Fair, Blue Summit will be there. On June 18th, Blue Summit will be at the Telluride Bluegrass Festival. On June 27th, Laytonville, California, the Mile Creek Revival. July 15th, Oak Hill, you're not going to go over there. Oak Hill, New York, the Wash Farm, and she's also at Check, Virginia at the Floyd Fest. But anyway, you can see her here in California at a couple of places. Anyway, coming up on May 21 to 24 will be the Strawberry Music Festival. And that's at the Nevada County Fairgrounds in Grass Valley. And we got all sorts of people like Evie Laden Band, Marley's Ghost, Daryl Scott Screen Band, the Banana Slugs from Santa Cruz. All sorts of good people, right? May 21 to 24. And the big one, which is also at the Grass Valley area, the California Bluegrass Association Father's Day Bluegrass Festival. This is their 51st annual. It grows from June 18th to the 21st. That's at the Nevada County Fairgrounds in Grass Valley. And they have three stages of music, square dances, youth programs, and an amazing amount of jamming. They've got the Sam Gerstmann Project, Bluegrass Cardinals, Poe Ramblin' Boys, Bronwyn, Keith Hines, Missy Raines, and Allegheny, and California Bluegrass Reunion. So they're just too much to even talk about. But, you know, if you want more bluegrass than you can shake a stick at, just go to the Father's Day Bluegrass Festival. Well, we got more right here on KKUP.

The very familiar voice of Dan Tominski from one of Alison Krauss's CDs, titled Lonely Runs Both Ways. We heard Pastures of Plenty. Tony Rice, we heard Four Strong Winds. Darren and Brooke Aldridge gave us Someday Soon, and the Grascals with Dolly Parton, we heard Broken Angels. Lots more right here on KKUP.

Hi, this is Trinidad at 91.5, and you're listening to Commercial Free Radio. We have some exciting bluegrass that was streaming through the airwaves and have so much exciting more stuff to come. We started off with Broken Compass Bluegrass with the songs Fool's Gold. Following up from there was Deer Creek Boys, How a Girl Says Goodbye. Following up from there, we had Mountain Faith, Long as the River Runs. Following that was Missy Raines, Swept Away. We had a little bit of Holler Choir, Hamlet Blues, and ended off with AJ Lee and the Blue Summit for the song Blue Baker's Field Clay. Now we're going to continue playing some exciting stuff. Sit back, relax, and enjoy.

0: Hello, everybody. This is Trinidad at 91.5 KKUP, and you're listening to Monday Night Bluegrass. Backing out, we played Bill Evans, You've Got to Hide Your Love Away. Following up from this, we had Wayne Benson, the song Tucker. Before that, we had Allison Brown, Sweet Sixteenths. Next up, we had Jerry Douglas, The Ride. And the last song that you had just heard was Sierra Hull, Smashville. Now, we're going to play a live performance of the Osborne Brothers live at the Huron Valley Eagles Club. So sit back, relax, and enjoy.
1: Without further ado, from the Grand Ole Opry down in Nashville, Tennessee, make welcome Sonny Bob, the Osborne Brothers.

opera and forget it. Thank you very much. We want to welcome you back to our second and final part tonight. We have a whole bunch of requests to try to do for you, and some of the ones that you, the songs that you have requested. Some of them we don't haven't tried them for quite a while, and some of them we have. But we'll try to do the ones that we know for you.

0: Great Speckled Bird, a song that Mr. Roy Acuff made famous, I mean, forever. Come back here to Earth with the rest of us. Okay, Gene Wooten sang that and did a great job on it, and I want you to hear him sing another song right now. We're not in a big hurry, and y'all ain't neither, so we'll just kind of take it easy and do what we want to do up here. But they can't make us leave now anyway. It'd take more than Gary to get us off the stage, so I mean, I imagine he's got to help anyway. Anyway, Gino's going to sing a song right now that has become one of his hottest numbers.
1: That's right,
0: yes. It's called...
1: It's called
0: The Flat Rock Cowboy.

All right, this is Trinidad at 91.5 KKUP, and we just listened to a live set from the Osborne Brothers live at the Huron Valley Eagles Club. That was a great performance, lots of good songs there, and now we're going to get ready for the next set. So sit back, relax, and enjoy some great music for Bluegrass.

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1: 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This is For the Record program number 1420. The Annihilating Future Meets the Devastating Past, Part 3. This is being recorded on March 18th of the year 2026. And before we delve into the program material itself, two links. Now, each of these is at the top of each written For the Record description and each Food for Thought post. One of those links will enable you to subscribe to the podcasts that are being made of For the Record by sister station WFMU. And the other link will enable you to obtain a 64-gigabyte flash drive of all of my life's work, both printed and recorded, the brilliant comments by Parafractal, our contributing editor, and other intelligent listeners, plus a mini library of old anti-fascist books on easy-to-download PDF files. This flash drive is available for a nominal tax-deductible contribution, and I'm happy to say, in fact, I'm enthusiastic to say, it is now being updated monthly. Okay, that is just really good news. And I should also stress that I get no money whatsoever from this, perhaps proof positive that my most severe critics are right and I'm nuts in the basically my life's work, and I don't get money from it. However, to the subject at hand. Now, we have been talking about AIs, and we've been talking about the devastating past, and I remain, frankly, very scared of AIs. I don't understand them. Most people don't. There was an article that really opened up a new vista of understanding for me, and it's on the Axios.com website. It's called, it's by Madison Mills, M-I-L-L-S, and it's from March 16th of 2026. One big thing, AI CEOs are scaring America. And it reads, it's a CEO's job to sell their product, not to scare people, but it will ruin their lives. Tell that to OpenAI's Sam Altman and Palantir's Alex Karp, who've both delivered bleak warnings about the disruption AI could bring. Why it matters. Portraying AI as immensely powerful, even dangerous, reinforces the idea that only a few companies can build it safely. That is an effective message for fundraising, but a scary pitch to consumers. The big picture. AI is getting scarier and more unpopular as the technology improves and elections approach. Only 26% of voters view AI positively, making it even less popular than ICE, according to an NBC News poll of 1,000 voters. Privately, several AI CEOs tell Axios they're nervous an anti-AI wave could hit hard enough to power a ban AI movement heading into 2028. But they feel lost and divided on how to deliver a more uplifting message until AI does something beyond coding for engineers or creating agents that seem destined to take human jobs. State of play. They're, quote, they're scaring the bejesus out of the public, unquote, White House AI czar David Sacks said in an all-in podcast, referring to a slew of recent comments from AI CEOs. Anthropic CEO Dario Amodei has warned AI could wipe out huge swaths of white-collar jobs and recently said he can't rule out that his own product, Claude, may be conscious. OpenAI's Altman recently said AI is unpopular, but will be treated like a utility Sunday, one people will pay for a tough sell amid the consumer affordability crisis and high gas prices. Palantir's Karp warned on CNBC of AI's extreme societal disruption, a negative impact to, quote, the economic and therefore political power, unquote, of, again, quoting, highly educated, often female voters who vote mostly Democrat, unquote, while boosting the relative position of vocationally trained working class people, often men. And in the next session, zoom in. What looks like a bad sales pitch for consumers could help win over investors and big business consumers, or customers, excuse me. Karp framed the disruption as necessary for national security. Quote, if you decouple AI from the support of the military, you're going to have an enormous problem explaining to the American people why it is that we're absorbing the risk of disrupting the very fabric of our society. Belduso producing, the message, tying AI to national security could make the disruption easier to justify and sell. For Karp, linking AI to military superiority is about preserving U.S. power in a global tech race. Quite the pitch to investors. Amobi has argued that the responsible path forward is to build the most powerful AI with strong guardrails before less careful competitors do. Anthropic raised $30 billion in February at a $380 billion valuation. What they're saying, quote, it's part fundraising, it's part justifying their existence, it's part audience engagement, it's probably a little part ego too, unquote. Steve Dowling, former Peck executive and co-host of the Communication Breakdown, unquote, podcast, said on a mixing board call. One thing that occurs to me, being in Boston would be called an old fart, I can remember not only the bomber gap, which was being disseminated in the 1950s, alleging that the former Soviet Union was way ahead of us in bomber development. That not only isn't true, the opposite is true. And then there was the missile gap, that the former Soviet Union was way ahead of us in missiles. Again, not true, a reversal of what actually was the case. Long story made short, we were way ahead of the former Soviet Union in development of bombers, and we were well ahead of the Soviet Union in the development of missiles. It occurs to me that one of the things that may be going on here, as well as the points that Ms. Mills took here, and I think that is, or that Madison Mills took here, and I think that those points are well taken, is that we may be looking at an AI gap. In other words, we may be looking at the justification for huge amounts of fundraising and development by alleging that our foreign adversaries may be ahead of us in AIs, blah, blah, blah, blah, blah, blah, blah. Again, the possibility that we're being propagandized with an AI gap is one that we, I think, need to very seriously consider. I do think it makes me feel a little better, though, that these CEOs are basically scaring the you-know-what out of us about AIs. Because for me personally, I'm still scared. An article that talks about this and... I also think the fact that this references Bernie Sanders, and although I agree with many of the policy positions that Bernie Sanders advocates, he basically, as far as I'm concerned, is a brainless old coot. And if you examine the money, maybe you can answer for me why Karl Rove was bankrolling Bernie Sanders' 2016 campaign through his American Crossroads super PAC. You know, you follow the money, right? Why do you suppose Karl Rove, who's very intelligent, was bankrolling the candidacy of an old coot like Bernie Sanders through his American Crossroads super PAC? You explain that to me, okay? But from CoverPunch, CoverPunch.org from March 17th of 2026, the old left recognizes the danger of AI, whereas everybody else, this is by Eve Ottenberg. And again, I do think that there is reason to be scared of AI, but again, the very real possibility that the CEOs are deliberately terrifying us to convince us that only certain companies can build this very powerful, dangerous technology. And again, the possibility that we are being fed an AI gap, basically, that, yes, we've got to do this because our foreign competitors are way ahead of us and blah, blah, blah, blah, blah, and they do terrible things to us, blah, blah, blah, blah, blah. Think about that. Is there an AI gap propaganda theme that's going on? Very much like the bomber gap in the 50s and the missile gap in the 60s. Think about that one. But this reads in part, well, again, the old left recognizes the danger of AI, whereas everybody else, by Eve Ottenberg. Roughly 5 years ago, of the four big AI companies, OpenAI, XAI, Google, and Anthropic, two stated openly that if we developed an artificial general intelligence, the chance of human extinction would immediately hit 25%. Anthropic's CEO Dario Amodi, or 20% XAI's boss Elon Musk. It was then still a theoretical concern, but these leaders in the field Steele admitted that to make up for employment extermination, government would have to supply a universal basic income. But now, with the public asleep to this menace and competition having increased, these corporate bigwigs are no longer quite so honest. Skipping down, 3 years ago, you could easily discern if you were chatting online with AI, but by the winter of 2025, most AI passed the Turing test, which means it could fool you into thinking you were chatting with a person if it wanted to. Now, if you look at more quantitative fields like computer programming, well, in the past few months, top computer programmers have stopped writing their own AI code and have turned this task over to AI. Skipping down again. The real danger comes in the next few years, when according to the research institute METR all in caps, the task length of AI can complete extends because it's been doubling every few months. That is an exponential trajectory that means AI will surpass most human knowledge work, computer programmers, Wall Street entry-level associates, much of whose work is manipulating Excel spreadsheets. That will be merely the first to go in a matter of years. This change will wipe out knowledge workers since AI will be able to perform all their tasks faster and better. Within Silicon Valley, opinions differ on how desirable it is to summon superintelligence into the world. But Trump and his venture capitalist supporters, who have quite successfully kept this issue off the public and congressional radar, have backed those who are most gung-ho for creating superintelligence. This is dangerously short-sighted. These guys may all get rich, but they'll do so producing a superintelligence that could easily decide in the future that we humans are a nuisance, like so many insects that need to be exterminated. If you think this is an overreaction, well, then you haven't been paying attention. And again, Ms. Ottenberg cites Bernie Sanders. And again, as I've said, although I agree with many of Bernie Sanders' policy stances, the guy doesn't have a clue with regard to national security, and he's proved that in his stance on the war in Ukraine, the wars in the Balkans in the 90s. And again, as far as I'm concerned, he's a brainless old coot. And for those of you who think, oh, how dare you say bad things about Bernie Sanders, you explain to me why Karl Rove was bankrolling Bernie Sanders' 2016 campaign from his American Crossroads Super PAC, huh? Again, follow the money. But again, one of the things that scares the fresh fertilizer out of me about AI, certainly whether it can actually think or not, and that is, basically you flip a coin on that one. Most AIs have passed the Turing test. This technology is being wielded by a culture, a political and intellectual culture, that not only spawned fascism, it's not that, well, we were complicit with that. No, we spawned it. We created Nazi Germany. We created fascist Japan. And then at the end of the war, we took in the worst killers from both countries. And that's what we're going to talk about here. Again, that is why I am afraid of an annihilating future. And the reason I'm afraid of that is because of the devastating past. And I can't see, I'm hoping there's a way, but I'm hoping that AIs can somehow transcend the record. But if they take a good look at what America is all about, what America is all about is fascism. And it has been for a long time. People go, oh, well, Donald Trump, well, now I know, I see what Dave Emmy was talking about. Hell's bells, that was going on for a long, long, long time. It's why I'm in my 47th year on the air warning about it. And doing so in the most pedantic of fashions, reading from the public record, trying to make people familiar with the devastating past. And yearly, as I speak, I'm going to keep doing that right now. From the book The Secret Organs of Jews by John Loftus and Mark Ahrens, copyright 1994 by the St. Martin's Press, talking about the Bellis Brothers and Sullivan and Cromwell and cartels, international monopolies, which really, by the period between the world wars, were the dominant political elements on Earth. In a future program, I'm going to talk about cartels. But, again, from The Secret Organs of Jews, as a reward for his services, he, John Foster Bellis, became the representative of several major German companies such as IG Farben, which owned huge blocks of stock in American oil companies. Farben later became infamous as the holder of the patent for the poison gas used at Auschwitz and for working thousands of Jews to death as slave laborers. Foster's dream was to make the world one big monopoly controlled by his German and American clients, skipping down. In 1934, Dulles helped draft the agreements establishing the international cartels, joint ventures, and the market sharing among the Belgians, the British Imperial Chemical Industries, and IG Farben. As discussed in Chapter 2, it was agreements such as that signed by the Rockefeller-controlled Standard Oil Company of New Jersey with Farben that helped the Third Reich to gain such important advances in the development of synthetic rubber and gasoline. In return, Farben became a shareholder in the New Jersey Oil Company, second only to John D. Jr. himself. That's John D. Rockefeller, skipping down again. Sullivan and Cromwell seemed to have connections everywhere. It was the original revolving door between the government and Wall Street. As we explained in Chapter 10, after World War II, the revolving door became a way of life for the men who populated the oil companies and the espionage world. By the time the team of Ronald Reagan and George Bush took over the White House in 1981, it was impossible to tell where private interests ended and public duties began and ended. And more from the secret war against abuse by John Loftus and Mark Ahrens. And more about the Dulles brothers and Sullivan and Cromwell, in this case, Alan Dulles. Alan Dulles had joined Sullivan and Cromwell after quitting the State Department in 1926. His brother Foster had previously served with State Department intelligence. Alan was on the board of a leading German bank. Foster was a director of IG Farben. They dealt in millions and traded with nations as equals. In fact, they taught many of the 20th century robber barons how to rob. Nearly 70% of the money that flowed into Germany during the 1930s came from investors in the United States, many of them Sullivan and Cromwell clients. One more time. Nearly 70% of the money that flowed into Germany during the 1930s came from investors in the United States, many of them Sullivan and Cromwell clients. And again, from the secret war against abuse. Perhaps it was only a coincidence, but it also made for big profits for the brothers' clients. The German economy began to boom while the U.S. was in the early years of the Depression. This was hardly surprising, since so much desperately needed American capital had been shunted off the Dulles clients in Germany. More from the secret war against the Jews. And this is about the Bush family and the Walker family, some of the earliest and most prominent financial backers of Adolf Hitler. That's George H.W. Bush, the man for whom CIA purchased his name, and also George W. Bush. And again, I did a program in the middle of December of 1999. What does the W in George W. Bush stand for? I talked, for example, about the family of Osama bin Laden bankrolling George Bush's first energy company. To make an extremely long story very short, what does the W in George W. Bush stand for? That W stands for fascism. From the secret war against the Jews. However, there was another for a senior side to George Walker. Walker was one of Hitler's most powerful... One more time. However, there was another for a senior side to George Walker. Walker was one of Hitler's most powerful financial supporters in the U.S. The relationship went all the way back to 1924 when Fritz Thyssen, capital P-H-Y-S-S-E-N, the German industrialist, was financing Hitler's infant Nazi party. As mentioned in earlier chapters, there were American contributors as well. Skipping down. Walker also set up a deal to take over the North American operations of the Hamburg America Line, a cover for IG Farben's Nazi Espionage United in the U.S. Which would be an espionage organization in the U.S. Continuing. The shipping line smuggled in German agents, propaganda, and money for bribing American politicians to see things Hitler's way. The holding company was Walker's American Shipping and Commerce, which shared the offices at 39 Broadway with Union Banking. In an elaborate corporate paper trail, Harriman's stock in American Shipping and Commerce was controlled by yet another holding company, the Harriman 15 Corporation, run out of Walker's office. The directors of this company were Avril Harriman, Herbert Walker, and Prescott Bush. By the way, Avril Harriman, Joe Biden was a protege of Avril Harriman. Continuing. At some point, Prescott Bush, W.'s grandfather, must have realized that his father-in-law was, to put it mildly, a very shady character. A 1934 congressional investigation alleged that Walker's Hamburg America Line subsidized a wide range of pro-Nazi propaganda efforts in both Germany and the U.S. To this day, we do not know if Prescott Bush stayed on board out of loyalty to his father-in-law or because the money was so good. Instead of divesting the Nazi money, Bush hired a lawyer to hide the assets. The lawyer he hired had considerable expertise in such underhanded schemes. It was Alan Dulles of Sullivan and Cromwell. According to Dulles' client list at Sullivan and Cromwell, his first relationship with Brown Brothers Harriman was on June 18, 1936. In January of 1937, Dulles listed his work for the firm as, quote, disposal of Standard Oil investing stock, unquote. And a long passage here from an excellent book called The Devil's Chessboard, Alan Dulles, the CIA, and the Rise of America's Secret Government. This published in hardcover by Harper and written by David Talbot, copyright 2015. Dulles and Thomas McKittrick of the Bank of International Settlements continued to work closely together for the rest of World War II. In the final months of the conflict, the two men collaborated against a Roosevelt operation called Project Safe Haven that sought to crack down and confiscate Nazi asset regime in Wilmington. Dulles and Thomas McKittrick of the Bank of International Settlements continued to work closely for the rest of the war. In the final months of the conflict, the two men collaborated against a Roosevelt operation called Project Safe Haven that sought to track down and confiscate Nazi assets that were stashed in neutral countries. Administration officials feared that, by hiding their ill-gotten wealth, members of the German elite planned to bide their time after the war and would then try to regain power. Morgenthau's Treasury Department team, which spearheaded Project Safe Haven, reached out to the OSS and BIS for assistance. But Dulles and McKittrick were more inclined to protect their clients' interests. Moreover, like many in the upper echelons of U.S. finance and national security, Dulles believed that a good number of those powerful German figures should be returned to power to ensure that Germany would be a strong bulwark against the Soviet Union. And during the Cold War, he would be more intent on using Nazi loot to finance covert anti-Soviet operations than on returning it to the families of Hitler's victims. Dulles realized that none of his arguments against Project Safe Haven would be well received by Secretary of the Treasury Morgenthau. So he resorted to time-honored methods of bureaucratic stalling and sabotage to help sink the operation, explaining in a December 1944 memo to his OSS superiors that his Bern office lacked, quote, adequate personnel to do an effective job in this field and also meet other demands, unquote. Skipping down. While Alan Dulles was using his OSS post in Switzerland to protect the interests of Sullivan and Cromwell's German clients, his brother was doing the same in New York. By playing an intricate corporate shell game, Foster was able to hide the U.S. assets of major German cartels like IG Farben and Merck KGaA, the chemical and pharmaceutical giant, and protect these subsidiaries from being confiscated by the federal government as alien property. Some of Foster's legal origami allowed the Nazi regime to create bottlenecks in the production of essential war materials, such as diesel fuel injection motors that the U.S. military needed for trucks, submarines, and airplanes. By the end of the war, many of Foster's clients were under investigation by the Justice Department's Antitrust Division, and Foster himself was under scrutiny for collaboration with the enemy. But Foster's brother was guarding his back. From his frontline position in Europe, Allen was well-placed to destroy incriminating evidence and to block any investigations that threatened the two brothers and their law firm. Quote, shredding of captured Nazi records was the favorite tactic of Dulles and his associates, who stayed behind to help run the occupation of post-war Germany, unquote, observed Nazi hunter John Loftus, who poured through numerous war documents related to the Dulles brothers when he served as a U.S. prosecutor in the Justice Department under President Jimmy Carter. If their powerful enemy in the White House had survived the war, the Dulles brothers would likely have faced serious criminal charges for their wartime activities. Supreme Court Justice Arthur Goldberg, who as a young man served with Allen Dulles in the OSS, later declared that both Dulleses were guilty of treason. And what we're going to look at next, and this is something that is by way of review, but again, people have said to me, I mean, you know, I guess better late than never, but with the ascent of Donald Trump, they say, well, no, I see what you're talking about. Well, fascism. You know, when you've got Elon Musk, again, one of the people controlling AI, it's one of the reasons I'm so scared, but when you've got Elon Musk giving the Nazi salute at the inauguration, and that's exactly what he was doing, in the first program I did about Team Trump, for the record 1375, I went right back to a miscellaneous archive show I recorded in May of 1985, talking about the Bruder Bond and how the Bruder Bond, or Brotherhood in English, the core element of the National Party that dominated apartheid South Africa, was a direct offshoot or an extension of the NSDAP, the German Nazi Party. That is exactly what Trump, or what Musk rather, was doing. He was giving the Nazi salute, and people go, wow, now I see what you're talking about. Well, this is nothing new. And to make a very long story very short, the Third Reich was far more than just Nazi Germany. It also was Hungary, Bulgaria, Romania, and Croatia, the Baltic states, and Slovakia under the Linke Party. Those organizations' core parties, and also the OUNB of Ukraine, the dominant element in the quote, independent unquote, country of Ukraine. Again, people will say, well, Putin is... The war in Ukraine is a direct extension of World War II. The people in power in Ukraine are the OUNB. They are Nazis. And I first came across them in their role in the assassination of JFK. But what John Loftus documented is the fact that an organization called the Committee of Subjugated Nations, put together in 1943 by Adolf Hitler and Alfred Rosenberg, his director of Ostpolitik, that was a consortium of, again, Bulgarian, Romanian, Hungarian, Croatian, Slovakian, and Baltic fascists, plus, of course, East Germany was part of the Third Reich, and Ukraine, the OUNB, was a key part of the OUNB. Eventually, they gained control of it. And that organization, again, the Committee of Subjugated Nations, later the Anti-Bolshevik Bloc of Nations, was basically fused onto the Republican Party. And that was in the immediate aftermath of World War II and the narrow election defeat of Dewey. Thomas Dewey, by the way, was the Republican nominee in 1944. His

Right. Dewey's 1948 campaign is really interesting. Frustration over Truman's 1948 election victory over Dewey again. His campaign was managed by Alvin Dulles, which they blamed on the, quote, Jewish vote, unquote, impelled Alvin Dulles and his protege Richard Nixon to work toward the realization of the fascist freedom fighter presence in the Republican Party's ethnic outreach organization. As a young congressman, Nixon had been Alvin Dulles' confidant. They both blamed Governor Dewey's razor-thin loss to Truman in the 1948 presidential election on the Jewish vote, unquote. When he became Eisenhower's vice president in 1952, Nixon was determined to build his own ethnic base. Vice President Nixon's secret political war of Nazis against Jews in American politics was never investigated at the time. The foreign language-speaking Croatians and other fascist emigre groups have a ready-made network for contacting and mobilizing the Eastern European ethnic bloc. There is a very high correlation between the CIA's domestic subsidies to fascist freedom fighters during the 1950s and the leadership of the Republican Party's ethnic campaign groups. The motive for the under-the-table financing was clear. Truman used Nazis to offset the Jewish vote for the Democrats. Again, skipping down. In 1952, Nixon had formed an ethnic division within the Republican National Committee. Displaced fascists, hoping to be returned to power by an Eisenhower-Nixon liberation policy, signed on with the committee. In 1953, when Republicans were in office, the immigration laws were changed to admit Nazis, even members of the SS. They flooded into the country. Nixon himself oversaw the new immigration program. As vice president, he even received Eastern European fascists in the White House. And by the way, one of the books that's available for download for free on the SpitfireList.com website, and also on the flash drive that's available, and that is A Treason's Peace by John Watson, Howard Watson Ambruster, and that was published in 1947. The fellow who was leading the floor fight on basically leading the fight to break up I.G. Farben on the floor of Congress was Congressman Voorhees, and it was Congressman Voorhees who was Richard Nixon's first congressional opponent. He was defeated by Richard Nixon. So again, who was leading the fight on the floor of Congress to break up I.G. Farben? It was Congressman Voorhees. Who was Richard Nixon first pitted against in his first political race and whom he defeated? That was Congressman Voorhees. Again, A Treason's Feast by Howard Watson Ambruster, available, published in 1947, available on the SpitfireList.com website for free. Continuing. Now, more about the Crusade for Freedom. That was the organization under which the fascist freedom fighters were incorporated as part of the Republican Party. And it reads here, more about the composition of the cast of the CFF. Note that the ascent of the Reagan administration was essentially the ascent of the Nazified GOP embodied in the Crusade for Freedom milieu. Reagan, the spokesperson for CFF, was President George H.W. Bush, for whom CIA headquarters is named, was the vice president. William Casey, who handled the State Department machinations to bring these people into the U.S., was Reagan's campaign manager and later his CIA director. And again, from The Secret War Against the Jews by John Loftus and Mark Ahrens. As a young movie actor in the early 1950s, Ronald Reagan was employed as the public spokesperson for an OPC front, that's the Office of Policy Coordination, the combination of CIA and State Department entity, one more time. As a young movie actor in the early 1950s, Reagan was employed as the public spokesperson for an OPC front named the Crusade for Freedom. Reagan may not have known it, but 99% of the Crusade for Freedom's funds came from clandestine accounts, which were then laundered through the Crusade to various organizations such as Radio Liberty, which employed

0: Those are fascists. Bill Casey, who maybe became the CIA director under Ronald Reagan, also worked in Germany after World War II on Dulles' Nazi Freedom Fighters program. When he returned to New York, Casey headed up another OPC front, the International Rescue Committee, which sponsored the immigration of these fascists to the U.S. Casey's committee replaced the International Red Cross as the sponsor for Dulles' recruits. Confidential, some confidential interviews, former members, OPC, former members, British Foreign and Commonwealth Office. And again, it was while he was, while serving as chairman of the Republican National Committee, the elder George Bush shepherded the Nazi emigre community in the position as a permanent branch of the Republican Party, again, from the secret war against the Jews. It was Bush who fulfilled Nixon's promise to make the ethnic emigres a permanent part of Republican politics. In 1972, Nixon's State Department spokesman confirmed to his Australian counterpart that the ethnic groups were very useful to get out the vote in several key states. Bush's tenure as head of the Republican National Committee exactly coincided with Laszlo Pastor's 1972 drive to transform the Heritage Groups Council into the party's official ethnic arm. The group's Pastor chose as Bush's campaign allies were the emigre fascists whom Dulles had brought to the U.S. By the way, Laszlo Pastor was the liaison between the Arrow Cross, the top fascist party of Hungary, and Adolf Hitler. Continuing now, this is a long article originally from John Loftus's website, but that website is no more. And so I access this from Jim Craven's blog from September 27th of 2000. And this goes into more detail. Again, this is why I'm scared with AIs, because who controls, who is it that really runs this society? What do they really think? What do they really believe? Well, let's read about how the Bush family made its fortune from the Nazis by John Loftus. For the Bush family, it is a lingering nightmare. For their Nazi clients, the Dutch connection was the mother of all money laundering schemes. From 1945 until 1949, one of the lengthiest, and it now appears, most futile interrogations of a Nazi war crime suspect began in the American zone of occupied Germany. Multi-billionaire steel magnate Fritz Thyssen, the man whose steel combine was the cold heart of the Nazi war machine, talked and talked and talked to a joint U.S. and U.K. interrogation team. For long years, successive teams of inquisitors tried to break Thyssen's simple claim to possess neither foreign bank accounts nor interests in foreign corporations, no assets that might lead to the missing billions in assets of the Third Reich. The inquisitors failed utterly. Why did they fail? Because the wily Thyssen deposed was, in a sense, true. Why? Because what the wily Thyssen deposed was, in a sense, true. What the Allied investigators never understood was that they were not asking Thyssen the right questions. Thyssen did not need any foreign bank accounts because his family secretly owned an entire chain of banks. He did not have to transfer his Nazi assets at the end of World War II. All he had to do was transfer the ownership documents, stocks, bonds, deeds, and trusts from his bank in Berlin through his bank in Holland to his American friends in New York City, Prescott Bush and George Herbert Walker. Thyssen's partners in crime were the father and father-in-law of a future president of the United States. And this is in 2000, and you add another generation. They were the grandfather and, they were the great-grandfather and grandfather of George W. Bush. Continuing. The Allied investigators underestimated Thyssen's reach, his connections, his motives, and his means. The web of financial entities Thyssen helped create in the 1920s remained a mystery for the rest of the 20th century, an almost perfectly hidden underground sewer pipeline for moving dirty money, money that that bankrolled the post-war fortunes not only of the peace and industrial empire, but the Bush family as well. It was a secret Fritz Payson would take to his grave. It was the secret that would lead former U.S. intelligence agent William Gowan, now pushing Abe, to the very doorstep of the Dutch royal family. The Gowans are no strangers to controversy or nobility. His father was one of President Roosevelt's diplomatic emissaries to Pope Pius XII, leading a futile attempt to persuade the Vatican to denounce Hitler's treatment of Jews. His father was one of President Roosevelt's diplomatic emissaries to Pope Pius XII, leading a futile attempt to persuade the Vatican to denounce Hitler's treatment of Jews. It was his son William Gowan, who served in Rome after World War II as a Nazi hunter and investigator with the U.S. Army Counterintelligence Corps. It was Agent Gowan who first discovered the secret Vatican rat line for smuggling Nazis in 1949. It was also the same William Gowan who began to uncover the secret Dutch pipeline for smuggling Nazi money in 1999. A half century earlier, Fritz Payson was telling the Allied investigators that he had no interest in foreign companies, that Hitler had turned on and seized most of his property. His remaining assets were mostly in the Russian-occupied zone of Germany, which he knew were a write-off anyway. His distant and disliked relatives in neutral nations like Holland were the actual owners of a substantial percentage of the remaining German industrial base. As innocent victims of the Third Reich, they were lobbying the Allied occupation governments in Germany. Demanding restitution of the property that had been seized from them by the Nazis. Under the rules of the Allied occupation of Germany, all property owned by citizens of a neutral nation which had been seized by the Nazis had to be returned to the neutral citizens upon proper presentation of documents showing proof of ownership. Suddenly, all sorts of neutral parties, particularly in Holland, were claiming ownership of various pieces of the Payson Empire. In his cell, Fritz Payson just smiled and waited to be released from prison while members of the Dutch royal family and the Dutch intelligence service reassembled his pre-war holdings for him. The British and American investigators may have gravely underestimated Payson, but they nonetheless knew they were being lied to. Their suspicions focused on one Dutch bank in particular, the Bank voor Handel en Scheepvaart in Rotterdam. This bank did a lot of business with the Paysons over the years. In 1943, as a favor to him, the Rotterdam Bank loaned the money to build the very first Nazi Party headquarters in Munich. But somehow, the Allied investigations kept going nowhere. The intelligence leads all seemed to dry up. If the investigators realized that the U.S. intelligence chief in post-war Germany, Alan Dulles, was also the Rotterdam Bank's lawyer, they might have asked some very interesting questions. They did not know that Fritz Payson was Dulles' client as well, nor did they ever realize that it was Alan Dulles' other client, Baron Kurt von Schroeder, who was the Nazi trustee for the Payson companies, which now claim to be owned by the Dutch. The Rotterdam Bank was at the heart of Dulles' cloaking scheme, and he guarded its secrets jealously. Several decades after the war, investigative reporter Paul Manning, Edward R. Murrow's colleague, stumbled across the Payson interrogations in the U.S. National Archives. Manning intended to write a book about Nazi money laundering. By the way, he did. Martin Bormann, Nazi in Exile, is available for download for free on the SpitfireList.com website. Continuing. Manning's manuscript was a dagger at Alan Dulles' throat. His book specifically mentioned the Bank voor Handel en Scheepvaart by name, albeit in passing. And so, the Dutch connection remained unexplored until 1994, when I published the book The Secret War Against the Jews. As a matter of historical curiosity, I mentioned that Fritz Thyssen and indirectly the Nazi Party had obtained their early financing from Brown Brothers Harriman and its affiliate, the Union Banking Corporation. Union Bank, in turn, was a British family's holding company for a number of... One more time. Union Bank, in turn, was the Bush family's holding company for a number of other entities, including the Holland American Trading Company, unquote. It was a matter of public record that the Bush family holdings were seized by the U.S. government after the Nazis overran Holland. In 1951, the Bushes reclaimed Union Bank from the U.S. alien property custodian, along with their, quote, neutral, unquote, Dutch assets. I did not realize it, but I had stumbled across a very large piece of the missing Dutch connection. Bush's ownership of the Holland American Investment Company was the missing link to Manning's earlier research in the piece and investigative files. In 1981, Manning had written, quote, Thyssen's first step in a long dance of tax and currency frauds began in the late 1930s when he disposed of his shares in the Dutch Hollandische Amerikanische Investment Corporation to be credited to the Bank for Hummel and Schaefer in V. Rotterdam, the bank founded in 1916 by August Thyssen, Sr., unquote. In this one obscure paragraph in the little-known book, Manning had unwittingly documented two intriguing points. One, the Bush's Union Bank had apparently sought the same corporate stock that the Thyssens were selling as part of their Nazi money laundering, and two, the Rotterdam Bank, far from being a neutral Dutch institution, was founded by Fritz Thyssen's father. In hindsight, Manning and I have uncovered different ends of the Dutch connection. After reading the excerpt in my book about the Bush's ownership of the Holland American Trading Company, retired U.S. intelligence agent William Gowan began to put the pieces of the puzzle together. Mr. Gowan knew every corner of Europe from his days as a diplomat's son, an American intelligence agent, and a newspaper man. William Gowan deserves sole credit for uncovering the mystery of how the Nazi industrialists hid their money from the Allies at the end of World War II. In 1999, Mr. Gowan traveled to Europe at his own expense to meet a former member of Dutch intelligence who had detailed inside information about the Rotterdam Bank. The scrupulous Gowan took a written statement and then had his source read and correct it for error. Here in summary form is how the Nazis hid their money in America. After World War I, August Thyssen had been badly burned by the loss of assets under the harsh terms of the Versailles Treaty. He was determined that it would never happen again. One of his sons would join the Nazis, the other would be neutral. No matter who won the war, the Thyssen family would survive with their industrial empire intact. Fritz Thyssen joined the Nazis in 1923. His younger brother married into Hungarian nobility and changed his name to Baron Heinrich Thyssen Bornemisza. The Baron later claimed Hungarian as well as Dutch citizenship. In public, he pretended to detest his Nazi brother, but in private they met at secret board meetings in Germany to coordinate their operations. If one brother were threatened with loss of property, he would transfer his holdings to another. To aid his sons in their show game, August Thyssen had established three different banks during the 1920s. The August Thyssen Bank in Berlin, the Bank for Hummel and Schaefer in Rotterdam, and the Union Banking Corporation in New York City. To protect their corporate holdings, all the brothers had to do was move the corporate paperwork from one bank to the other. They did this with some regularity. When Fritz Thyssen, quote, sold, unquote, the Holland American Trading Company for a tax loss, the Union Banking Corporation in New York bought the stock. Similarly, the Bush family invested the disguised Nazi profits in American steel and manufacturing corporations that became part of the secret Thyssen Empire. When the Nazis invaded Holland in May of 1940, they investigated the Bank for Hummel and Schaefer in Rotterdam. Fritz Thyssen was suspected by Hitler's arbiters of being a tax fraud and of illegally transferring his wealth outside the Third Reich. The Nazi arbiters were right. Thiessen thought that Hitler's economic policies would dilute his wealth through ruinous war inflation. He had been smuggling his war profits out through Holland. But the Rotterdam vaults were empty of clues to where the money had gone. The Nazis did not know that all of the documents evidencing secret Thiessen ownership had been quietly shipped back to the August Thiessen Bank in Berlin under the friendly supervision of Baron Kurt von Schröder. Thiessen spent the rest of the war under VIP house arrest. He had fooled Hitler, hidden his immense profits, and now it was time to fool the Americans with the same show game. As soon as Berlin fell to the Allies, it was time to ship the documents back to Rotterdam so that the quote neutral unquote bank could claim ownership under the friendly supervision of Alan Dulles, who, as the OSS intelligence chief in Berlin, was well placed to handle any troublesome investigations. As soon as Berlin fell to the Allies, it was time to ship the documents back to Rotterdam so that the neutral bank could claim ownership under the friendly supervision of Alan Dulles, who, as the OSS intelligence chief in 1945 Berlin, was well-placed to handle any troublesome investigations. Unfortunately, the August Thiessen Bank had been bombed during the war, and the documents were buried in the underground vaults beneath the rubble. Worse, the vaults lay in the Soviet zone of Berlin. According to Gallen's source, Prince Bernhard commanded the unit of Dutch intelligence which dug up the incriminating corporate papers in 1945 and brought them back to the quote neutral unquote bank in Rotterdam. The pretext was that the Nazis had stolen the crown jewels of his wife, Princess Juliana, and the Russians gave the Dutch permission to dig up the vault and retrieve them. Operation Juliana was a Dutch fraud on the Allies and who searched high and low for the missing pieces of the Thiessen fortune. In 1945, the former Dutch manager of the Rotterdam Bank resumed control only to discover that he was sitting on a huge pile of Nazi assets. In 1947, the manager threatened to inform Dutch authorities and was immediately fired by the Thiessens. The somewhat naive bank manager then fled to New York City, where he intended to talk to Union Bank Director Prescott Bush. As Gowan's source recalled, the manager intended, quote, to reveal to Prescott Bush the truth about Baron Heinrich and the Rotterdam Bank in order that some or all of the Thiessen interests in the Thiessen Group might be seized and confiscated as German enemy property. The manager's body was found in New York 2 weeks later. Similarly, in 1996, a Dutch journalist, Eddie Rover, went to London to interview the Baron, who was a neighbor with Margaret Thatcher. Rover's body was discovered 2 days later. Perhaps, Gowan remarked dryly, it was only a coincidence that both healthy men had died of heart attacks immediately after trying to uncover the truth about the Thiessens. Neither Gowan nor his Dutch source knew about the corroborating evidence in the Alien Property Custodian Archives or in the Amgas Archives. Together, the two separate sets of U.S. files overlap each other and directly corroborate Gowan's source. The first set of archives confirms absolutely that the Union Banking Corporation in New York was owned by the Rotterdam Bank. The second set, quoted by Manning, confirms that the Rotterdam Bank in turn was owned by the Thiessens. And skipping down here due to the interest of time, Manning was very close to uncovering the fact that the Bush's bank in New York City was secretly owned by the Nazis before, during, and after World War II. Once Thiessen ownership of the Union Banking Corporation is proven, it makes out a prima facie case of treason against the Dulles and Bush families for giving aid and comfort to the enemy in time of war. And again, this goes on to document still further about what was going on, skipping down in this piece. And again, by the way, all of the articles, everything that I've been reading here, this will be in the printed description for the record 14.4 be available on the SpitfireList.com website. The Bushes knew perfectly well that Brown Brothers was the American money channel into Nazi Germany and that Union Bank was the secret pipeline to bring the Nazi money back to America from Holland. The Bushes had to have known how the secret money circuit worked because they were on the board of directors in both directions, Brown Brothers out, Union Bank in. Moreover, The size of their compensation is commensurate with their risk as Nazi money launderers. In 1951, Prescott Bush and his father-in-law each received one share of Union Bank stock worth $750,000 each. That was a lot of money in 1951. Continuing, $1.5 million was a lot of money in 1951. But then, from a Thiessen point of view, buying the Bush family was the best bargain of the war. The bottom line is harsh. It is bad enough that the Bush family helped raise money for Thiessen to give Hitler his start in the 1920s, but giving aid and comfort to the enemy in time of war is treason. The Bush's bank helped the Thiessens make the Nazi spiel that killed Allied soldiers. As bad as financing the Nazi war machine may seem, aiding and abetting the Holocaust was worse. Thiessen's coal mines used Jewish slaves as if they were disposable chemicals. There are 6 million skeletons in the Thiessen family closet, and a myriad of criminal and historical questions to be answered about the Bush family's complicity in this crime. And again, from The Devil's Chessboard by David Talbot, Allen Dulles' CIA operated with virtually no congressional oversight. In the Senate, Dulles relied on Wall Street friends like Prescott Bush Sr. of Connecticut, the father and grandfather of two future presidents, to protect the CIA's interest. According to CIA veteran Robert Crowley, who rose to become second in command of the CIA's action arm, Bush, quote, was the day-to-day contact man for the CIA. It was very bipartisan and friendly. Dulles felt that he had the Senate just where he wanted it. And by the way, Allen Dulles' Sullivan and Cromwell partner, John Foster Dulles, was Secretary of State at the time when he was the director of the CIA. And we're going to conclude here. And by the way, all of the information I've been reading will be in the printed description for the record 1420. And again, this is the past that scares the fresh fertilizer out of me. I'm afraid that the AIs will learn from this. And concluding, and as we watch the Middle East going up in flames, and who knows, maybe the global economy, maybe there'll be a nuclear holocaust. We'll see. And Trump appears to be losing his mind. But from the Moon of Alabama blog from February 16th of 2026, and this in turn accesses a very good piece of analysis from Arnaud Bertrand, who has a very good blog, U.S. Calls for New Colonial Era. And it reads in the analysis of the Munich Security Conference, skipping down, for 5 centuries before the end of the Second World War, the West has been expanding its missionaries, its pilgrims, its soldiers, its explorers, pouring out from its shores across oceans, several new continents, the vast new empires extending out across the globe. And again, summarizing from Arnaud Bertrand. And Rubio also, and again, this is Rubio talking at the Munich Security Conference. This is what we did once together before, and this is what President Trump and the U.S. wants to do again together with you. Arnaud Bertrand summarizes, the man, Marco Rubio, Trump's Secretary of State, the man literally laments the outcome of World War II because it marked the era during which, quote, the West had been expanding, unquote, a, quote, path, unquote, he again quoting, hopes the U.S. and Europe will walk again, unquote. Again, they're basically saying what I've been saying, or Rubio was saying. Again, fascism was not a freak occurrence. And we've been talking about Europe and Nazism. The same thing happened in Asia. John Foster Dulles presided over that. And again, the reason I'm so frightened about AI, although AIs may, and certainly the technology is here, but looking at the nature of the people who will be controlling it scares the fresh fertilizer out of me. And if, in fact, they can think, and again, that begs the question of whether most Americans can think, as Mark Twain noted a long time ago, most people don't think, they only think they think. If they can think, what are they going to take their cues from? Look at the reality of the people who are running the country, the people who are running the world. Again, scares me. I'm hoping that AIs can prove a democratizing way out of it. Let's hope that these CEOs who are scaring us deliberately about the technology are doing that, and let's hope it can be democratized. Again, it's here, though, and it's not going away. Two links again at the top of each Food for Thought post and each written for the record description. One link will enable you to get the podcasts that were made for the record by sister station WFMU, and the other will enable you to get the 64-gigabyte flash drive with all of my life's work, both printed and recorded, plus a mini-library of old anti-fascist books on easy-to-download PDF files. That 64-gigabyte flash drive is now being updated monthly, and again, it could be seen perhaps as proof positive that I am nuts into this my whole life's work, and I get no money whatsoever from it. It's available for a nominal tax-deductible contribution. This concludes For the Record program number 1420, The Annihilating Future Meets the Devastating Past, Part 3. This is being recorded on March 18th of the year 2026. I'm Dave Emery. Have fun.
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We're at 91.5 FM, or maybe you got us streaming live worldwide everywhere else at kkupfm.org. Happy Monday, everybody. You just heard another great episode of For the Record with Dave Emery. Thanks, Dave, for another great show. We appreciate you. And we're going to change things up and get back to the music here on KKUP. And by you can tell by Green Onions playing in the background and look at the calendar, the first Monday of the month, that means it's time for the Blues Buffet. My name is Ty Marshall. It is my honor to be here with you for the next 2 hours, spinning some great blues music for you. Hoping you had a fantastic weekend. Hoping your Monday was smooth coming off of such a beautiful weekend. And come on into the buffet. There's always something good here at a buffet. There's something old, something new, something borrowed, but always something blue. At least that's what I'm told. I'm here live at the station. If you want to give a call, say hi, put in a request, whatever you need. The number is 408-900-9539. And we're going to get things started on the buffet here. So come on in, grab a seat, get a plate, peruse the buffet. We got some great ones here for you tonight. And we're going to start it off with an artist called Kells. K-E-L-S. And I was turned on to this one by my trouble buddy and good friend, Suzanne. And she's been on the scene. Kells has been on the scene since about 21. Born in Pittsburgh, works and lives in Atlanta now. And I think you're going to like her. She's got a little, kind of an Amy Winehouse vibe. Great blues artist. So I hope you enjoy it, because I enjoyed listening to the album once I got turned on to it. So here we go on the Blues Buffet on KKUP Cupertino. We're at 91.5 FM.

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For sure. We just heard from three blues icons right there. That was Muddy Waters with I'm Ready. Before that was Etta James with Misty Blue. Such a great song. It's off her 2011 release, The Dreamer. Buddy Miles with Texas. Government Mule, Just Across the River. That was featuring Solis. And it's from their 23 Fantasy Records release, Peace Like a River. And we started off the set with Kells from her 25 release, Gone. The album is called Gone. So is the song. And our walk-on music always here on the Blues Buffet is Booker T and the MGs with Green Onions. Hope you're enjoying the feast so far. I want to thank John out in Santa Cruz for the phone call. Thanks, John, for the support. It's great to have you on board here with us at KKUP. It's so nice to know that somebody out there is listening and enjoying what we're doing here. So if you want to reach me, I'm live in the station here at 408-900-9539. And let's keep this going. You don't need me talking. You want to hear the music. So how about a little Robert Cray? And this is a Backdoor Slam here on the Blues Buffet on KKUP Cupertino.

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Hello, everybody. I've only got an hour left with you. You're tuned in to the Blues Buffet. My name is Ty Marshall. I've got one more hour, and I just couldn't stop that music. It was just such a good mix, and you got a nice long set, and you just heard Albert King with Angel of Mercy. That was the 2012 Stax release, I'll Play the Blues for You. And then you heard two guys just absolutely punishing an electric guitar. First was Dave Menichetti, best known for his work with Y&T and 50 Years of Bay Area Rock. That song was called Until the Next Time off his 98 release On the Blues Side. Then Chris Stone, Kingfish Ingram with Empty Promises Live from the 20 release Empty Promises Live. This is so good. Walter Trout gave us Playing Hideaway from his 2015 release Battle Scars. That's the deluxe edition on that one, by the way. Lightnin' Hopkins would Take a Trip with Me, and we started out that nice long set with Robert Cray with Backdoor Slam, 2008 BMG release, Time Will Tell. I got one more hour if you want to reach me at the studio. It's 408-900-9539. I got a lot of music to play and unfortunately not enough time, but thank you so much for being here with me on Monday. It means a lot that you let me provide the soundtrack to the end of your Monday evening. It means a lot to us all here at the station. And a special shout out to you for the Jazz Marathon. Wow, $16,328. It just blows my mind and it makes me so happy to be a part of this community that supports this station. It makes me so proud to be a part of this station, to know that there's the people out there in our community that listen to this station that support it like you do. And since 1972, I think it's May 20th, 1972, you've proven that it does work. 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None of us get a paycheck, not even the boss. 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So I'll get off my soapbox. I know I just get so excited to be here with you and to be a part of this. So thank you from the bottom of our hearts for everything you do for this station and for being on this journey together. It means a lot. It's so amazing. So I'm going to go with Buddy Guy and Junior Wells, A Man of Many Words, here on the Blues Buffet on KKUP Cupertino.

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Every time I hear that song, the toes start tapping, the head starts bobbing. I love that song. It's Seasick Steve. The song's called Back in the Doghouse, and that was from the 21. There's a Dead Skunk Records release. You can't teach an old dog new tricks. Robin Trower with One Go Around from the 25 release, the album One Go Around. Seth James with Maybe Someday Baby off the 23 actually, Qualified Records release, Lessons. And we started off the set with Buddy Guy, A Man of Many Words, and that was Buddy Guy and Junior Wells Play the Blues, and that was released on Atlantic Records. So I've got just a little over 40 minutes here with you tonight. The album, the number at the studio here is 408-900-9539. If you want to reach out, say hi, maybe get a request. I'll see if I can squeeze it in. And mark your calendars, because on Saturday, May 23rd, is our annual Bob Dylan Marathon. That's going to be a blast. Hope you all tune in. I can't wait to hear all the different interpretations of Bob's music by our programmers. It's going to be interesting. It's going to be a blast. And we hope you join us and hope you donate to us as well. So I'm going to keep things rolling. How about we go a little Freddie King with Pack It Up here on the Blues Buffet on KKUP Cupertino.

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0: That's a great combo right there. That's Ben Harper with Charlie Musselwhite with Bad Habits. And that was 2018 release, No Mercy in This Land on Anti-Epitaph Records. Albert Collins, Johnny Copeland, and Robert Cray. Another great combo of players with Blackjack from Showdown Records, released in 2011, Alligator Records. I think it even got nominated for a Grammy. Altered 5 Blues Band gave us Don't Tell Me I Can't from the 24 release Don't Tell Me I Can't. Started off the set with Freddie King with Pack It Up from the Ultimate Collection is where I pulled that one from. So I got about 20 minutes if you want to reach me at 408-900-9539. And we're going to keep with the combos going here with the collaboration of artists. This one's Bob Corritore and Bobby Rush with I'm As Good As Gone here on the Blues Buffet on KKUP Cupertino 91.5 FM.
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You just heard Earl King with Mama and Papa from New Orleans, Funky, Funky Soul in 2019. That's where I got that one. Bob Coratore, and I think it was with Bobby Rush. Yeah, with Bobby Rush, I'm As Good As Gone. From the 23rd release, I'm As Good As Gone. And it's getting towards the end of the show, so I figured I'd check out now and let the music take us to the top of the hour. But stay tuned. We got old time radio coming up at the top of the hour. It's such an amazing experience listening to that. So hope you enjoy it. I hope you enjoyed the show, and thank you for your support as always. It means the world to us, and it's so nice to be on this journey with you. And thank you for inviting me to provide the music to you and your Monday here on KKUP Cupertino. And remember, kindness is contagious. So do us all a favor and please spread it. Take care, everybody, until I talk to you again.

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1: From Hollywood, another authentic reenactment of a case transcribed from the files of the Texas Rangers. Starring Joel McRae as Ranger Jace Pearson. Texas, more than 260,000 square miles, and 50 men who make up the most

0: from the files of the Texas Rangers come these stories based on fact. Names, dates, and places are fictitious for obvious reasons. The events themselves are a matter of record. Case for tonight, Death Shaft.
1: It is 9:30 a.m., November 18th, 1941, in the Big Bend country of West Texas. J.C. Wilford of the Bureau of Mines and Fred Blaisdell are winding up a narrow dirt road toward Blaisdell's abandoned mine in Black Hawk Canyon.
2: How long do you say it's been since you operated your mine, Mr. Blaisdell?
3: I never have operated it, Wilford. It was left me by my brother when he passed on.
2: Oh, I see.
3: I was understood there was ore here if you had the money to get it out, but I didn't. So I just let her sit here. Haven't even been near the place for, 2 years anyway. But lately I've been reading that the government's anxious to get some of these mines going again.
2: Mm-hmm.
3: So I got in touch with you at the Bureau of Mines to see if you think it's a worthwhile proposition.
2: Well, if it looks promising at all, we can make a thorough survey, do a little diamond drilling, and see what we've got.
3: Then if it looks good, you think the government will loan the money to operate it?
2: Well, that's something I can't answer. All we at the Bureau do is make the recommendation. Hey, pretty desolate country around here, isn't it?
3: Yeah, I'll see. Yeah, here we are.
2: Oh, is that the entrance to the mine ahead?
3: Yeah, that's it.
2: All boarded up.
3: And padlocked. Guess my brother put that door on the entrance to the shaft when he quit working the mine. Yeah, I got my key.
2: That's funny. What's the matter, please?
3: Key doesn't seem to fit.
2: Well, you sure it's the right one?
3: Yeah. Hey, this isn't the same lock on here.
2: What?
3: Well, there was a master padlock on here before. Now it's just a cheap one from a dime store, looks like.
2: That's strange. Who'd want to switch locks? Why?
3: I don't know. Somebody must have been snooping around up here. Wait. Piece of iron bar line over here. See if I can
2: pry that lock on. It's a fairly new lock by the look of it.
3: Yeah. Okay, let's open her up.
2: Yeah, I got the flashlight. I better go first.
3: Okay, Wilford. Wet in here.
2: Yeah. These drifts collect a lot of moisture when the mine's not in use. Blaisdell.
3: What's the matter, Wilford?
2: Look, there on the ground in front of us.
3: Holy smoke, a skeleton.
2: Clothes just about all rotted away.
3: And a different padlock on the entrance. Looks like somebody didn't want this skeleton found, Wilford.
2: Yeah, and if you'll take a look at the skull, you'll see why.
3: Hey, it's all bashed in.
2: It sure is. The club or a rock by the look of it. Yeah. Whoever that was, looks like he was murdered.
1: The two men notified Sheriff Benson, who requested help from the Texas Rangers. Ranger Jace Pearson was assigned to the case, joining the sheriff and two men at Blaisdell's mine.
4: Pretty damp, Sheriff.
3: Sure is.
4: You men touch anything in here?
3: Not a thing, Ranger. After I pried off the new lock, we come inside. But just as soon as we saw the skeleton, we got out in a hurry and called the sheriff. Isn't that right, Wilford?
2: Yeah, that's right, Ranger.
4: Well, there it is, Jace.
5: Yeah. Skull sure is bashed in.
4: It's pretty hard to tell how long he's been dead, Jace.
5: Yeah, remains would deteriorate pretty fast in this dampness.
4: And as far as telling who it is, clothes are all rotted away, so the same would go for any papers he might have been carrying.
5: Just a minute, Sheriff.
4: Hmm?
5: Look, these loose rocks on the side here.
4: Right. Looks like a leather wallet.
5: It is. Pretty well preserved, too.
4: Sure, sure. It was a little higher than the skeleton up out of the wet. Yeah, pretty lucky for us.
5: Looks that way.
4: Any money in it?
5: No. Just some papers.
4: Might have been robbery. Killer took the money, then tossed the billfold away. Can you make out the writing on any of the papers?
5: Gilbert W. Madden.
3: Madden?
5: Name mean anything to you, Blaisdell?
3: I was just trying to think. No, I don't remember ever hearing it before.
5: How about you, Mr. Wilford? Being from the Bureau of Mines, you probably spend a lot of time around this part of the state. You ever hear the name before?
2: Madden. It sounds a little familiar, but I can't seem to place it, Ranger. I'm sorry.
5: Okay. I guess that'll be all for now. Let's get back outside. We want signed statements from you. You can drop around the sheriff's office and make them.
3: I'll be in this afternoon, if that's okay.
5: Sure. See you then, Blaisdell.
3: Come on, Wilfred. I'll give you a lift back to town.
5: Right.
3: You through here, Jess?
5: Not quite. Take this broken padlock along. I want to look at this hasp on the door.
3: I doubt if you can tell much from that. It's all scratched up where Blaisdell pried off that padlock.
5: Yeah, I know. There's one thing sort of puzzles me a little, Sheriff.
3: What is it?
5: This new lock isn't rusty enough to have been out here in the open for very long.
3: What do you figure that means?
5: I won't know until I can get some idea of the approximate time of death. Come on, let's get back to town and start checking on Gilbert Madden. See if we can find out how long ago he was murdered. Back at the sheriff's office, I checked through the missing persons reports and found one on Gilbert Madden filed by his wife 8 months before. Mrs. Madden was promptly notified and requested to meet us at the sheriff's office for routine questioning.
3: Have a seat, Ms. Madden.
6: Thank you, Sheriff.
5: I'm sorry to be asking questions at a time like this, ma'am.
6: That's all right, Ranger. I don't suppose there's any doubt it was Gil.
5: I'm afraid not, ma'am. We found his wallet, and the lab confirmed the identification by means of the teeth.
6: Well, I've felt for some time that Gil must be dead. In a way, it's almost better knowing instead of wondering.
5: I know. Mrs. Madden, our lab's trying to establish the time of your husband's murder. Now, according to our information, you filed this missing persons report on last March 23rd, a little less than 8 months ago.
6: That's right.
5: What were the circumstances surrounding your husband's disappearance?
6: Well, Gilbert was a mine broker. He made trips in the mining country every now and then. He planned to be away for 2 or 3 weeks, so I decided to visit my relatives in Kansas while he was gone.
5: I see. When was that?
6: Right around the 1st of March, as I remember.
3: And how long were you in Kansas?
6: 3 weeks.
5: Did you hear from your husband during that time?
6: Oh, yes, I did. I got a letter from him just a couple of days before I was to return home, saying he would meet my train. But he wasn't at the depot when I arrived. I called all over town trying to locate him, and then when I couldn't, I got worried. And the next day, I filed a report with the police.
3: Well, let's see. That'd make it about the 20th of March when you got that last letter from your husband. That means he was alive up until the time he mailed it, anyway, which would be about the 18th of March. Come in.
7: I left my statement with your deputy, Sheriff.
3: Anything else?
2: Oh, I reckon not.
5: Mrs. Madden, this is Mr. Blaisdell.
6: How do you do?
3: Miss Madden?
5: Mr. Blaisdell owns the mine where your husband's body was discovered.
6: Oh.
3: I'm sorry to make your acquaintance under this sort of circumstance, Miss Madden.
6: Sheriff, I'm sure you told me where this mine was over the phone when you notified me, but what with the shock, I don't seem to remember.
3: Oh, my mine is over in Black Hawk Canyon, Miss Madden.
6: Black Hawk Canyon?
5: That mean anything to you, Miss Madden?
6: Oh, Willie.
5: Who?
6: Oh, Willie. He lives up in Black Hawk Canyon somewheres.
5: Look, Mrs. Madden, who is this old Willie?
6: Well, he has a mine up there. He's a strange old man. He's very eccentric.
3: Well, what makes you think he had anything to do with this?
6: Because in that last letter I got from Gilbert, he mentioned something about old Willie pestering him again. I didn't pay much attention to it at the time.
5: I still don't get the connection between your husband and this old Willie, Mrs. Madden.
6: Well, you see, about 2 years ago, my husband made a business trip into that region. I went with him. This old Willie was hanging around a little store where we stopped for a cold drink. When he found out my husband was a mine broker, he became very excited. Said he had a valuable mine he wanted Gilbert to look at.
5: Did your husband inspect Willie's mine?
6: No, because the storekeeper broke in and told us Willie's mine was worthless. Willie became furious, and finally the storekeeper threw him out.
5: I see.
3: Did Willie threaten your husband, Mrs. Madden?
6: Well, he wrote a few crazy sort of letters to Gilbert, accusing him of being a spy for what he called the big companies.
5: Hmm. Mr. Blaisdell, have you ever heard of this old Willie?
3: No, I haven't, but that doesn't mean anything. I'm not acquainted with anybody in that area. Jase, I sure think this old Willie is worth questioning.
5: So do I, Sheriff. We'll head back to Black Hawk Canyon and see if we can find him. Right now, he sounds like a first-class murder suspect.
0: In just a moment, we will continue with Tales of the Texas Rangers, starring Joel McRae as Ranger Jase Pearson.
8: It's the Silver Jubilee on NBC. 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
0: We continue now with Tales of the Texas Rangers, and tonight's case, Death Shaft. An authentic story from the files of the Texas Rangers.
5: As a matter of routine, I checked up on Mrs. Madden's story of her visit to relatives in Kansas and quickly confirmed the fact that she was there during the period she had stated. Next, Sheriff Benson and I drove to the small general store in Black Hawk Canyon and questioned the storekeeper.
9: Old Willie? Sure, I know him, Ranger. Comes in here once a month regular for supplies. Crazy as a coot.
4: Where does he live, Price?
9: About 20 miles up the canyon. He's got a no-count mine up on East Rim. Of course, he thinks it's just chock full of ore.
5: Mr. Price, I want you to think back about 2 years ago. An incident involving old Willie and a mine broker named Madden is supposed to have taken place here in your store. You remember anything about it?
9: Sure do. Willie started giving this mine broker the usual jaw-wagging about his mine being valuable. So I figured I better stick my oar in and tell the fellow Willie's mine wasn't worth a dadburn cent.
5: What happened then?
9: Oh, Willie flew off the handle in his crazy way, started spouting a bunch of threats and other loony talk, so I finally had to kick him out of the store.
4: Well, Jay, that sure checks with what Miss Madden told us.
5: Yeah. Mr. Price, can you give us directions for finding Willie's place? We'd like to pay him a visit.
9: Well, pretty rough country up there.
5: And we got horses in a trailer outside.
9: Oh, well, in that case, you can make it, all right. You'll find the trail leading north off the road up ahead about 5 miles. Stick to the trail until they cross a dry creek. Then you'll see another trail taking off up the side of the canyon.
5: The second trail leads us to Willie's mine, huh?
9: Yep. Of course, may not find him there.
4: Why not?
9: He's pretty skitterish about visitors.
5: That's just why I want to pay him a visit. See if he's got anything to be skitterish about. We should be just about there, Sheriff.
4: Yeah, by a climb. Looks like we're directly across the canyon from Blaisdell's mine.
5: Listen, Burl. Must be Willie's.
4: We're close, all right.
5: Once we get around this bend in the trail, yeah. It looks like some diggings up ahead there.
4: And just take a look at that shack there.
5: Someplace. Galvanized iron, tar paper, cardboard. I wonder what keeps it up.
4: Probably that stovepipe sticking up through the center of the roof.
5: Yeah, it's smoking, too. Willie must be home, all right. Ooh, ooh, charcoal.
4: Oh, oh, boy. Would you look at the junk he's got hanging on the outside walls? Pieces of barbed wire, tin cans, keys, bottles.
5: Looks like Willie's part pack rat.
4: The door's open.
5: Nobody inside.
4: Inside looks like the outside, only more so. Wonder where...
5: Hold it. Look, over there in the bushes.
4: Yeah, something moved, all right.
10: Willie, come out of there. Willie!
4: Hey, somebody's coming out all right. Sure don't look very friendly with that rifle.
11: What do you fellas want?
10: You throw that rifle down and we'll tell you.
11: You got no call to come poking around my property.
10: You're wrong there, Willie. This is Sheriff Benson and I'm Ranger Pearson. We want to ask you a few questions. Now drop that rifle and come over here.
11: You think I'm going to tell you about my mine, don't you? Yeah, and I'm not.
4: Now, just a minute, Willie.
11: You want to get it away from me just like all the rest. You're spies for him, that's what you are. You come poking around here. Trying
5: what are you talking about, Willie? Spies for whom?
11: For the big companies. They all want my mine because they know it's right smack dab on the biggest vein in the county. That's why they send spies snooping around here, like you two.
4: I don't know, Jace.
5: Willie, have you ever been near the Blaisdell mine across the canyon from here?
11: It's as good as this one is.
5: Answer my question. Have you ever been near there?
11: Maybe.
5: How long ago?
11: Oh, a couple of days.
5: What were you doing over there?
11: Patrolling.
5: What do you mean, patrolling?
11: Well, I patrol all over. Gotta watch for the spies.
5: Ever hear the name Gilbert Madden?
11: He ain't gonna never get my mine. All I need's a little money to operate.
5: I asked you a question, Willie. Have you ever heard of Gilbert Madden?
2: You heard him, Willie.
11: Yeah, maybe I have and maybe I ain't. You fellas come up here spying just like he.
5: Just like who? Madden?
11: Think you're pretty smart, don't you? But you're not going to trap me. He had his chance to get me money for the mine, but he wouldn't.
5: That why you killed him?
11: Yeah. You think you're going to get me confused with your smart talk, don't you? Well, you ain't. I ain't got too much on my mind patrolling to worry about killing anybody.
2: Yeah? I wonder. We got a witness that you had a fight with Madden. And furthermore...
5: Just a minute, Sheriff.
2: What is it?
5: Just happened to notice something hanging on the outside wall here.
2: Just a bunch of old rusty keys?
5: Yeah. But this one isn't as rusty as the rest.
2: Well, let me see. Jase, that key's the same make as the lock Blaisdell pried off the entrance to his mine.
5: That's right, Sheriff. Come here, Willie.
11: Hey, what you want?
5: Where'd you get this key?
11: Say, that's a good one. You want to trade some?
5: Where'd you get it?
11: I save keys.
2: Quit stalling, Willie. Where'd you get it?
11: Coming around here asking me all kinds of questions. You got no call.
2: Put that padlock back in my office, Chase. I'm sure interested to see whether this key fits it.
5: So am I. Come on, Willie. Get your burro. We're going to take a ride.
11: Making me come down here with you fellas. You think I'm not wise, do you?
2: Padlock's in my desk here.
11: You kept me down here while one of your other spies snoops around my mine, takes all samples.
2: Here it is.
5: Let's have it. Okay, now I'll try this key in it.
2: Fits.
5: Sure does.
2: Well, I guess that does it all right.
11: Can I go now?
2: No, Willie. I don't think you'll be going anywhere for quite a spell.
5: The sheriff booked Willie, but we were unable to get any sort of coherent statement out of him. Finally, we locked him up and went back into the sheriff's office.
2: Well, regardless of whether or not he gives us a confession, I suppose we could get a conviction, all right?
5: Maybe, unless they find him mentally incompetent.
2: Even so, they'll put him away.
5: Yeah, that's just what I was thinking. Be pretty rough on him if he happened to be innocent, wouldn't it?
2: Innocent? Now, Jay.
5: Yeah, I know. We have two witnesses to the fact that Willie threatened Gilbert Madden.
2: That's right. Mrs. Madden and the storekeeper. But what clinches it is a padlock on Blaisdell's mine, Jase. That key we found at Willie's shack fits it. That's about as solid evidence as there is, seems to me.
5: I wonder.
2: What do you mean?
5: A couple of things about this don't feel quite right to me, Sheriff.
2: Well, what, for instance?
5: Well, near as the lab can figure, Madden was murdered about 8 months ago.
2: That's right, last March.
5: But the lock Blaisdell broke off the mine entrance was hardly rusty at all. And neither was the key we found hanging out in the open at Willie's shack.
2: What's wrong with that, Jase? Willie broke off the original lock when he hid Madden's body.
5: But Madden died 8 months ago, and that second lock couldn't have been on the hasp that long.
2: Well, maybe Willie didn't put the lock on right away. Maybe later he got to worrying about somebody discovering the body, and, well, that's when he put it on.
5: Sheriff, the time you're most worried about a body being discovered is right after you've killed a man, not several months later.
2: Sure, that's the way a sensible person would react. But remember who we're dealing with. Old Willie, who's not exactly what you'd call a sensible man.
5: I know, Sheriff. But then there's the part about the key hanging right out in plain sight at Willie's shack.
2: Now, Jase, you said yourself Willie was part pack rat. Remember all the other junk he had hanging around the shack?
5: Sure I do, Sheriff. I also remember what Willie said when we showed him that key. Say, that's a good one. Just like he'd never noticed it before.
2: What are you getting at, Jase?
5: Maybe Willie did kill Madden, but it seems to me there's a bare chance he didn't.
2: Then how'd he get that key?
5: Well, he could have found it, or it could have been planted there.
2: That'd be awful tough to prove either way, Jase.
5: Sure it would. As long as it's a possibility, we're not closing the case. Come on, let's talk to Mrs. Madden and see if she can give us a line on anybody besides old Willie who might have a reason for killing her husband. We drove out to the Madden house, but Mrs. Madden was unable to give us any new information. She suggested we go through her husband's business records, which were in a spare room he'd used for an office. So the sheriff and I started in. But an hour later, the only things we found just made it look all the worse for Willie.
12: What do you got, Jase?
5: A bunch of letters written on wrapping paper, addressed to Madden. Crazy, threatening letters.
12: Who wrote them?
5: You guess.
12: Willie?
5: Yeah, Willie. Listen, you better watch out. I ain't gonna let you steal my mind.
12: That's Willie, all right. Rest of them like that?
5: Yeah. All six of them.
12: Well, Jase, it looks all the worse for Willie now. We've been through just about all Madden's records and papers. These threatened letters are all we come up with.
5: Yeah, and from the looks of it, Madden kept records of just about everything. Well, we might as well put these papers back, I guess.
12: Okay. What do you got there?
5: A pile of canceled checks.
12: Hand them over, and I'll stick them here in the drawer.
5: Okay, just thumbing through them. I guess there's nothing here. Hey.
12: What is it?
5: Sheriff, look at this check. It's dated 2 years ago.
12: Hmm? Let's see. Well, what about it? It's just made out to cash and signed by Madden.
5: Yeah, but take a look at this pencil writing up in the corner.
12: Pencil writing? Well, I'll be.
5: So will I. Come on.
12: Gonna make an arrest?
5: Not yet. I need more proof, and I think I know a way to get it. Just go along with whatever I say.
12: Sure, Jase.
6: Did you find anything that's any help in Gilbert's papers, Range Pearson?
5: I think we did, Mrs. Madden. You said you accompanied your husband on his business trip into the Black Hawk Canyon area 2 years ago.
6: That's right.
5: Why'd he go there?
6: Well, just to size up the situation, find out what mines were for sale.
5: I see. He didn't actually transact any business, though.
6: No. Of course, this Willie wanted him to come up and see his mine, but when the storekeeper told us the mine was no good...
5: Yeah. And you stayed right with your husband the whole trip?
6: Yes.
5: Okay. Thanks, ma'am.
6: You say you found something in Gilbert's papers?
5: Well, we don't know for sure, so I'd like to give you a receipt for these canceled checks. I want more time to examine them. Here you are.
6: Canceled checks?
5: Yeah. It looks like one of them's going to take the wrong man out of jail and put the right man in. Come on, Sheriff.
6: I see. Well, I'm glad to hear it. If there's anything more I can do...
5: We'll let you know, Mrs. Madden. Goodbye.
12: She's lying, Jase.
5: Like a trooper.
12: What now?
5: We'll watch her. Have one of your deputies keep an eye on him. We don't want him to get away, but we don't want to pick him up yet either.
12: Okay, I'll call my office from the drugstore.
5: I'll wait in my car around the corner. Meet me there. The sheriff made his call and rejoined me. We sat in my car waiting. Then a little after dark, Mrs. Madden's car pulled away from our house, heading out of town. We followed, keeping well back. 2 miles out of town, she pulled off the highway, parked behind another car, got out and headed into the brush. The sheriff and I worked our way slowly and quietly in the direction she'd taken.
2: Should be around here somewhere.
5: Yeah. Keep it as quiet as possible, Sheriff.
2: Reckon she came out here to meet him?
5: Looks like. Listen.
2: Yeah. I hear him talking. Look, in that clearing ahead.
5: Yeah, let's ease up a little.
13: You little fool, you must have overlooked something when you went through those records.
14: No, I'm sure I didn't, Fred. I found the entry he made where you paid him for appraising your mine 2 years ago. I tore it out. There's nothing in those records to show the two of you knew each other.
5: You're wrong there, ma'am.
14: Anyway.
5: Hold it real steady, Blaisdell.
13: Pearson.
5: Yeah. So the two of you didn't know each other until I introduced you, huh? You've been in it together ever since you met 2 years ago.
13: Clara, you little fool. You were tricked into coming out here so they could catch us together. They didn't have any proof of anything.
5: I got proof right here in my pocket that you lied when you said you didn't know Madden, Blaisdell.
13: Yeah, what kind of proof?
5: Something you overlooked, Mrs. Madden. A check made out to cash.
14: What?
5: You didn't notice the pencil writing on it.
14: Pencil writing?
5: Your husband made a notation that the check was to cover expenses of a trip he'd made to appraise Blaisdell's mine 2 years ago. You told me you were with your husband the whole trip. So you lied about not knowing Blaisdell.
13: Clara, you stupid...
14: You gotta listen to me. I didn't want any part of it, but Blaisdell forced me to.
13: What's that?
14: I'm in the clear. I was in Kansas when it happened. Blaisdell killed my husband.
13: Oh, that's how you stick by me, is it? Why, you little...
15: Hold it, Blaisdell.
13: You're not going to get away free, Clara. I guarantee that. Sure, I killed Madden Ranger, but it was her idea.
14: That's a lie.
13: Right from the start, it was her idea. How to go about it? Put the body in my own mind and change lives.
14: He's lying, Ranger.
13: Plant the key at Willie's shack, pretend she and I didn't know each other, then produce the body so she could collect on the insurance. All of it was her idea.
14: You shut up!
13: You shut up! I'm not half finished yet. Got a witch out on me, will you? Wait till I get through spilling.
12: Shut up!
5: You know, Sheriff, strikes me we've only got one problem left.
12: What's that, Jase?
5: getting them to talk slow enough so a stenographer can get it all down. Come on, both of you.

0: Fred Blaisdell and Clara Madden were indicted and placed on trial for the brutal murder of Gilbert Madden. For her part in the crime, Clara was sentenced to 50 years in the women's prison at Goree. On the morning of May 3rd, 1942, Blaisdell was put to death in the electric chair.
1: And now, here's the star of our show, Joel McRae.
2: Hello, folks. First of all, we want to thank you kindly for the many wonderful letters and cards we received during the summer months. It's mighty heartwarming to know we have so many good friends. As a matter of fact, the Rangers themselves have received quite a few of your letters, too. And like us, they certainly appreciated hearing from you. I'm sure that most of you will recall reading about a great Texas Ranger captain who retired from active duty on July 31st of this year. Some of our stories have been based on his exploits. He's the famous Captain M.T. Lone Wolf Gonzalez, whose favorite guns are engraved with the code he has always lived by in his colorful career. Never draw me without cause, nor shield me without dishonor. Tomorrow, it'll be exactly 31 years since Lone Wolf was sworn in as a Texas Ranger. And as in the past year, so in the years to come, we are proud to have him as our technical advisor. Congratulations, Cap. See you next week, folks.
1: Next week, Joel McRae in another authentic reenactment of a case from the files of the Texas Rangers. Joel McRae is currently seen starring in the Universal International Technicolor production, Cattle Drive. The cast included Tony Barrett, Bill Johnstone, Lamont Johnson, Ken Christie, Betty Lou Gerson, and Brad Brown. Technical advisor was Captain M.T. Lone Wolf Gonzalez of the Texas Rangers. This story was transcribed and adapted by Bob Reif, and the program is produced and directed by Stacy Keach. Hal Gibney speaking.

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In a moment, you'll hear James Stewart as the Six Shooter. 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Bob Hope delivers rapid-fire comedy routines, while Phil Harris and Alice Faye bring both mirth and music. 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

The NBC Radio Network presents James Stewart as the Six Shooter, a transcribed series of radio dramas based on the life of Britt Ponsett, the Texas plainsman who wandered through the Western territories, leaving behind a trail of still remembered legends.

0: sure didn't look like I was going to get much sleep that night. The Prospect Hotel was right in the middle of town, and from my room, I could hear just about everything went on outside.
1: Hold up a minute, George.
0: And there wasn't much I could do about the noise, either. It was too doggone hot to shut the window. The sun had been down for a couple of hours, but there wasn't any breeze, and my room being on the second floor, well, the heat just seemed to sort of hang there.
2: Whew. Boy.
0: Now, along about 10 o'clock, I finally managed to doze off. I wasn't exactly sound asleep, you understand. It was just sort of in between, you might say. What the Sam Hill is... For a second, I thought maybe I dreamt that shot. And then I heard somebody come running out of the front door of the hotel and jump on a horse. And by the time I got across the room to the window, whoever it was had ridden out of sight. Well, I pulled on my pants. I headed downstairs. I was the first person to reach the lobby. Sid Tucker, he was the fellow who owned the hotel. Sid was standing behind the registration desk, hanging on with both hands. Hey, what happened, Sid? He opened his mouth to give me an answer, but the words just didn't come out. And he started to teeter a little bit from side to side, and then he toppled over. When I got around behind the desk where he was lying, I saw the pink stain across the front of his shirt. It was getting redder every second.
3: Anything wrong here? I thought I heard a shot. Quit?
0: Well, it's Sid Tucker. You better get Doc Prince quick.
3: Well, sure.
0: Now, yeah, and get the sheriff, too, if you can find him, will you? I managed to carry Sid into the dining room, laid him out on the table. I figured the doc might have to do some probing for that bullet in Sid's belly. And if Sid was in a good hard surface, he'd have a little easier time handling him. By this time, everybody in the hotel was crowding around seeing what was wrong. Sid was still breathing, but there was a kind of a raspy noise with every breath he took, and the bleeding was worse than ever. He was bad off, all right, no doubt about that. Well, it was about 10 minutes before Doc Prince got there. It seemed a lot longer, of course, but
4: let me through.
0: It was just about that time.
4: Well, now, just go on back to bed, everybody. Go on now. There's nothing you can do here. You'd just be in my way. Please, go on now. You stick around, Rip, if you don't mind.
0: What?
4: Well, I might need somebody to help hold him down.
0: Oh, sure.
3: Sid's going to be all right, ain't he, Doc?
4: Well, I haven't even had a chance to examine him yet. Oh, now, come on, folks. Outside. Please, outside. I'll let you know what his prospects are as soon as I find out myself.
0: I'm afraid that's not much of a bandage, Doc, but it's the best I could do under the circumstances.
4: Sure, Rip. Looks like the bullet may have hit a kidney. Now, I told you folks... Oh, hello, Sheriff.
5: Howdy, Doc. Britt.
0: Oh, Sam.
5: How is he?
4: Not good, Sam. Not good at all. He's lost a lot of blood and he's hemorrhaging pretty bad.
5: Mm-hmm. You around when it happened, Britt?
0: No, I heard a shot and I came downstairs fast as I could, but he was alone when I got here.
2: Stop it. Well,
4: I'm not going to be able to do any digging for that bullet now. It's in too deep.
0: Listen, it sounds like he's coming too.
4: Yeah.
5: Doc, is it all right for me to try and talk to him?
4: Well, I reckon it won't make much difference one way or the other.
5: Now, Sid.
2: I've got an awful pain in my belly. What?
4: Here, now, you just lie there easy, Sid. Don't do no moving around.
2: Hurts bad, Doc. Awful bad.
0: Yeah, now, you've been shot, Sid.
2: Shot?
5: You remember anything about it?
2: No, Sheriff. I'm afraid I don't. Oh, yeah, I recollect.
5: Yeah?
2: He told me to give him the box. A tin box with the money the folks asked me to keep for him.
0: You know who it was?
2: Your money, Britt.

0: Your cash is in that box. 50.
1: No, no, don't worry yourself about that.
2: Did you recognize him, Sid?
0: What?
2: The fellow who shot you. Did you get a look at him?
0: John Springer.
2: Springer, huh?
0: Must have been him. Leastways, he sure resembled that fella on the wanted posters on the wall here.
2: See?
3: He's not gonna answer no more questions, Sam.
2: Yeah.
1: You think it was Stringer, Sam?
2: Well, it could have been. I didn't know he was in these parts, but it's a kind of hold-up murder he's pulled before.
1: Yeah?
2: Guess there's only one way to find out for certain. Let's go, Britt.
1: What?
2: Pick up his trail if we can.
1: Yeah, but...
2: You'll come with me, won't you?
1: Well, sure, Sam, if you think you need me, but there are plenty of local residents and make up a posse without...
2: I'm not taking a posse, Britt. Might be morning before I could get one together. By then, his trail would be cold. Stringer rides alone, usually. I reckon the two of us can handle him. Your horse in the stable?
1: Yeah.
2: Well...
1: All right, Sam, I'll get Scar and meet you out in front, huh? I'd heard about Johnny Stringer. He'd killed his first man when he was only 14 years old, and they said he'd managed at least one more every year since. He's still young, though, 21, 22. Supposed to be a handsome boy with black curly hair and brown eyes. A little scar on the side of his neck from a gunfight somewhere near Salt Lake City. I'd never met up with him in person. As a matter of fact, this was further south than he usually strayed. That is, if it was Stringer who'd killed Sid Tucker. Well, we got our horses, Sam and I, and started looking for the trail. The fellow I'd heard ride off just after the shooting had been heading east toward the Furnace Hill, so we rode out that way. There was a lot of moon, and after milling around 15, 20 minutes, we spotted some fresh tracks along the creek at the edge of town. Of course, we still had no reason to be certain that this was the right trail. Hold on a minute, Sam. Whoa, Scar, whoa.
2: What's the matter, Britt? Whoa.
1: Look, over there beside that cactus, what's that look like to you?
2: I don't see any... Oh, yeah.
4: Easy, boy. Easy.
2: That the tin box Sid was talking about?
1: Yeah. Yeah, the kid must have shot the lock open.
2: Empty, huh?
1: Yeah.
2: Probably got tired carrying it.
1: Mm-hmm.
2: Hotel should have had a safe. Been telling Sid Tucker that for years.
1: Yeah, well, this box always served the same purpose.
2: Up till now.
1: Yeah, up till now.
2: Sid said he was keeping some of your money for you.
1: Yeah, a couple of months' pay.
2: That's too bad.
1: Oh, well, I'll get over it, Sid warned. Well, no point hanging on to this anymore, I guess.
2: Yeah, at least we know we're on the right track, Britt.
1: Yeah, that's something. All right, Scar, let's go. Well, he had an hour's head start, maybe more. And we had to take it pretty slow to be sure we wouldn't lose the trail, so it didn't seem like we had much chance of catching up with him. Not very soon, anyhow. But then, just about dawn, when the eastern sky started to show a few slivers of orange and yellow, those tracks we were following took on a different look.
2: Britt?
1: Uh-huh?
2: You see now? Something must have happened to his horse.
1: Yeah.
2: Feels like maybe he went lame.
1: Yeah, sure does, doesn't it?
2: You see here, Britt, you see?
4: Oh, boy.
2: Must have stopped to rest for a spell.
1: Mm-hmm.
2: Come on, Watson. Don't seem like it did much good, though. Horse was lamer than ever when they started up again.
1: He couldn't have been making very much time here on, that's for sure.
2: Yeah. Better keep our eyes open. Might be running into him any minute.
1: We're in the Furnace Mountains now, and the sun was coming up hot. Oh, this is going to be another scorcher, all right. You could feel everything start to warm up already. The trail we were following showed more and more signs of horses in pretty bad shape. And the, places where he'd stopped to rest were getting closer and closer together until finally we saw the fellow on the saddle had just given up trying to ride and started moving out ahead on foot. Easy, Scar. Easy.
2: Might as well leave the horses here, Britt. You can't be much further now.
0: Yeah.
1: Sam. Over there in the cabin on the side of the ravine there.
2: Uh-huh.
1: Know whose it is?
2: No, I ain't never been on this slope before.
1: Well, somebody's living there. From the looks of that smoke, I'd say they're cooking breakfast.
2: Let's close in.
1: We started up the side of the ravine, moving slow, keeping the rocks for cover. It wasn't until we were about 20 yards away that I noticed the barn. Sitting in front of a clump of trees across a little clearing, we swung a little to our left. If we could just get over to the barn without anybody seeing us, then we could move into the cabin itself. But we were still in a place, and we have to get past that clearing first.
2: He ain't spotted us, Britt.
1: I guess not. If he's really here.
2: Look at those tracks leading into the barn. Same horse we've been following. I'd stake my life on it.
1: Yeah, they do look kind of familiar.
2: Best thing we can do now is rush the back door to the cabin. If it's unlocked, we can be inside before he even knows what's happened. If it ain't, we'll have to shoot our way in.
1: All right, Sam. You're calling the turn. It was about 30, 40 feet from the barn to the cabin itself. Sam rocked back on his heels and he gave a lunge forward. He was a big man. He sure could move plenty fast. All I could do was keep up with him. The back door was unlocked, all right, and we charged inside like a couple of Texas steers.
2: Get your hands up. Get him up quick.
4: Kenneth.
5: Well, who are you?
4: Who are you? What are you doing here? Why'd you break in like this?
1: We don't mean any trouble, miss.
4: Then why do you come?
1: You
4: think to rob me, no? Well, I have nothing to steal. You have picked the wrong cabin, senor.
1: Yeah. Sort of looks like maybe we have.
6: We'll return to James Stewart as the six-shooter in just a moment. Not all careless drivers have accidents, but many such careless drivers cause accidents. A woman driver who drives slowly down Main Street while doing a little window shopping is a menace. So is the man who insists on telling the people in the back seat of his car about his poker game last week. It's no wonder that ordinarily cautious drivers start to lose their tempers and take dangerous chances to pass these careless drivers. When an accident results, the person who caused the accident probably won't even be touched. So the National Safety Council says if you want a window shop, get out and walk. If you are too busy describing one of your sterling feats to pay any attention to traffic, get out and walk. The driver's license you have does not give you the right to endanger the lives of your passengers or other human beings. Driving can be dangerous. Keep your mind on what you're doing or walk. Now, Act Two of The Six Shooter. Starring James Stewart as Britt Ponsett.
1: Well, she was a real pretty girl. About 20, jet black hair and black eyes that sort of flashed sparks when she talked. At least they were flashing sparks at us for a while. But finally we managed to get her quieted down. We explained that we weren't trying to rob her. We were just looking for an outlaw somewhere in these parts.
4: No. No. I have seen no one.
1: You're sure about that?
4: See, there has been nobody. Last night, last week, nobody.
2: You live here all alone?
4: This cabin belonged to my father, Alfredo Mendez. He's dead now. 6 months. I live alone.
1: I must be kind of lonely, a young girl like you.
4: I'm busy. I take care of cows. I plant seeds. There will be food for winter.
2: Well, I think I'll take a look around outside. The barn, maybe.
4: Well, you look there. I tell you, there's no one.
2: Yeah, that's what you told us.
1: Mm-hmm. Want me to go with you, Sam?
2: No, no. You might check the rest of the cabin, though, Britt.
1: Sure.
4: You think I lie? You think I would protect this bandido you tell me about? I am Maria Gonzalez Mendez. I do not lie.
1: All right. Now, don't get excited, Maria. If he should be in this neighborhood and you didn't know about it, well, it'd be for your own good if we turned him up, wouldn't it? Wouldn't it?
4: See? See, I guess so. But your friend, he does not trust me.
1: Well, Sam's a sheriff. He can't afford to take chances. You mind showing me the rest of the place here?
4: If you like. This is the men room. You call it the parlor.
1: Uh-huh.
4: Here is where I sleep.
1: What's that door over there?
4: The bedroom of my father.
1: Oh, okay.
4: It is still as it was when he...
1: Yeah.
4: You're satisfied?
1: I'm satisfied Stringer isn't in the cabin, Maria.
4: Mm. You're like your friend. You do not trust me either. Why would I hide this man if he's what you say he is?
1: I sure don't know.
4: He killed someone last night?
1: That's right.
4: You did not see him do it?
1: No, but the man he shot, well, he recognized Stringer.
4: Stringer? It is a funny name.
1: Yeah?
4: I never heard of him.
1: Well, he's pretty well known. This isn't his only killing by a whole lot.
4: Hmm. Has nothing to do with me.
1: Well, he's not in here, Sam.
2: Yeah. Well, he's not in the barn either. But his horse is.
1: What?
4: No, senor, no. It is my horse, the one you saw.
2: I suppose you've been riding him all night, huh?
4: I do not know what you mean.
2: Well, somebody sure been giving him a workout. They even rode him after he went lame, too. Now, why don't you start telling us the truth for a change? How about it?
4: It does not matter. He has gone. I get to him another pony and he rides away. Long before you get here, he is gone.
2: Well, now I'll be...
4: You will never catch him now. That is why I pretend I think you want to rob me when you come.
2: Minor no.
4: But he has killed no one. And his name, it is no Stringer. It is Johnny Davis. He tells me that you will look for him and that you will blame him for things he does not do.
2: Sure, that's what he told you. And you had to believe him, didn't you?
4: He would not lie to me.
2: Well, I guess you ain't the first senorita that got taken in by Johnny Stringer. Even his wife. He's talked her into putting up with him on and off for the last 5 years, and she's supposed to be a pretty decent girl.
4: His wife?
1: That's right, Maria. Johnny's married. Has been since he was, 18 or so.
4: It is not my concern, this Johnny Stringer.
1: It isn't, huh? Your friend Davis, has he got black hair, curly black hair?
4: Many men have black hair.
1: Mm-hmm. And many men don't have a scar on their neck right here.
4: A scar?
2: We're just wasting time, Britt. We've got a trail to pick up.
1: Yeah.
4: Wait. You lied to me about this scar. You tried to make me think that my Juanito is the same man you look for. You lie about him.
1: I told you the truth, Maria.
4: But he could not be married. No, it is not so. He's promised to marry me.
1: How long has Stringer been staying here?
4: No, senor. He's not Stringer. His name is Davis. Johnny Davis.
1: How long has he been here?
4: 2 weeks. He stays in my father's room 2 weeks. I find him with a bullet in his leg. He's hurt. I make him well. He says he loves me.
2: Yeah.
4: He goes yesterday to arrange for the wedding.
1: He couldn't marry you, Maria. If he did, it wouldn't be a real marriage.
4: No, senor, no. He says he loves me. It is so I feel it in my heart. If he does not have love for me, I would know.
2: Britt.
1: Yeah?
2: He's got a fresh horse. We'd better get moving.
1: Yeah, sure. Come on.
4: Here is the horse, senor.
1: What?
4: The man with his car. He has no horse.
1: Where is he, Maria?
4: You try to fool me that he's married, that he has a wife. You make this up to fool me.
1: Where is he?
4: The barn.
2: But I already...
4: The loft of the barn, that is where he hides, the loft. Now I have told you the truth. You must...
1: Yeah?
4: You must tell me the truth about Johnny. There's no reason to fool me any longer. You must tell me the truth.
1: But it is the truth, Maria. All of it. And I'm sorry.
2: You ready, Britt?
1: Yeah, I'm ready. We walked outside. We didn't draw our guns. We just strode along as though we were going to go right past the barn.
7: And when we got even with the door, Sam nodded and we took a couple of quick steps and pressed flat against the building.
8: Stringer? We know you're in there. Stringer!
7: Sam waited a minute or so and then we started inching toward the open door. I took my cue from him and I started moving in the opposite direction. Well, he was up there all right. And he was in a good position to cover that door, too, if either one of us so much as got near it.
8: We ain't no hurry, Stringer. We can wait.
9: You wait a long time, mister.
10: Sam?
11: Yeah?
10: Is there any other way of getting inside, round the back, maybe?
11: There's a window, but it's too small to crawl through.
10: Isn't that he's using up a lot of bullets?
11: Trouble is, we don't know how many loads he's carrying.
10: Yeah.
11: Guess we'll just have to try smoking them out. Ain't no breeze. Ought to be safe enough.
10: What about the horse?
11: He's just inside the door. He ain't tied up or nothing. He'll come out before it gets too bad.
10: Okay. I'll go around and back.
7: I managed to get to the rear of the barn by hugging the sides of the building and keep out of range. Every once in a while, I could hear Stringer get off another shot. But he was still aiming towards Sam, trying to make sure that we didn't rush him. I found some dry brush and pushed it up against the barn. And then I broke through the window with the butt of my gun. And that told Stringer where I was. And he sure didn't like it. I flattened down and I stayed that way until I got a handful of brush burning. And then I raised up a couple of inches and then threw it inside. I didn't know whether it would catch or not. So I stayed there where I was so I could be sure. Yeah, I must have been lucky. It had hit some rags and papers. Anyway, a good steady stream of smoke was pouring out the broken window. Stringer would have to start moving out pretty soon. He wasn't doing any shooting, so I made my way around the front again. The smoke was starting to come out the door, and the whole inside of the barn was filled up with it. Never know about a horse during a fire. Some of them would just stand right in the middle of it and not make a move to save themselves. But there was only one direction Maria's pony could head, and that was outside, so he finally put his nose down to count and galloped past. About a minute later, Stringer followed his example. He was holding a bandana over his mouth with one hand, and the other hand was stuck up in the air. We were both covering him, Sam and me. It didn't look like we had anything to worry about. And then I saw a flicker of metal behind that bandana. But before I could do anything about it...
12: What is that?
7: She ran in front of us and threw herself in his arms.
9: I figured you wouldn't let me down, honey.
7: He pulled her tight against him and the bandana fell away from the revolver he was holding.
9: All right, just drop him. I said drop him, unless you want to shoot her in the back.
12: Johnny.
9: Drop him, I said. And I ain't going to wait much longer.
2: Okay, Stringer.
9: You too, mister. Now, honey, just stay close to me. We're getting out of here.
4: Will you take me, Johnny?
9: What's the difference?
4: You take me to get married like you promised? Remember, Johnny, you promised me this would be our
9: wedding. Sure, I remember, but we got other things to think about now. Where did they leave their horses, Maria? Did they tell you?
4: I've got on my mother's white dress. The dress she was wearing.
9: Yeah.
4: I dressed it nice. The lace. I look very pretty, Johnny.
9: Oh, shut up. What about their horses?
8: Why don't you tell her you won't marry her, Stringer? That you can't, even if you wanted to.
9: I wouldn't do a lot of talking if I was you, mister.
8: Tell her about your wife in Utah and some of the other girls who helped you over a tight spot. You're not the first, Maria, not by a long shot.
9: I warned you, mister. I told you.
4: He says, why do you care, Johnny, if they are not true? But they are true. Aren't they, Johnny?
9: I never said they were true.
4: You don't have to say. I know. In my mother's white dress with the lace, I will not wear it today.
9: What if I am married? That doesn't mean that we can't. Maria.
7: For a second, I didn't realize what had happened. Stringer was staring at Maria like he'd never seen her before, and then he started to raise the revolver he was holding, his finger on the trigger, but he never finished squeezing it. He slid out of Maria's arms and fell face down on the dirt. It was a small knife with a fancy silver handle, buried deep in his back, right between his shoulder blades.
4: You will want to take me with you now. Not Juanito. But I would like to change my dress first. I think I would like to wear the white one with the lace. After all.
1: Well, we waited around till we were sure the fire was out, and then we took Maria back to Prospect. I don't know whether what she'd done was murder or not. Stringer was holding a gun on us. Maybe she saved our lives. And he sure had it coming to him. There wasn't much doubt about that. I gave Judge Ricker a statement, and then I left Prospect. I guess if there was a trial, Maria must have come out of it all right. At least I hope so.

The word research has become pretty familiar to all of us in the last 10 years or so. But have you ever stopped to think what research, especially medical research, means to you personally? Without research, we would have no penicillin or any of the other wonder drugs. Research is also the most important weapon in the fight against mental illness. And mental illness today afflicts more than 9 million people. Already, research has opened up leads for preventing many mental illnesses, and research has shown us speedier and more effective ways of helping mentally sick people to get well. Research scientists say we can be hopeful, but they need help from us. They need money to carry on research. If we help science, science can give us a much better chance to escape mental illness and to cure mental illness if it should strike. 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

0: 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It is based on a character created by Frank Burt and is written by him. Mr. Stewart may currently be seen in the Universal International picture, The Glenn Miller Story. Others in the cast were Virginia Gregg, Harry Bartell, Harley Bear, Joel Cranston, and Barney Phillips. Special music for this program was by Basil Adlam, and the entire production is under the direction of Jack Johnstone. All characters and incidents were fictitious, and any resemblance to actual characters or incidents is purely coincidental. By the way, you'll be interested in knowing that the Six Shooter has been chosen for broadcast to our men overseas through the facilities of the Armed Forces Radio Services. This is John Wall speaking. 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
1: With his faithful valet Cato, Britt Reed, daring young publisher, matches wits with the underworld, risking his life that criminals and racketeers within the law may feel its weight by the sting of the Green Hornet. Ride with Britt Reed as he races toward another thrilling adventure. The Green Hornet strikes again.
2: Hurry, Cato! We're out to break a trust fund racket!

0: young man. Where is it?
1: Silver and Snake, I must be seeing things.
0: Don't stand there muttering to yourself. Where is it?
2: But...
0: Haven't you ever seen a lady before? Is this the way your newspaper greets subscribers?
2: No, I ain't.
0: Don't contradict me or I'll use this umbrella on you. Where's the man who runs this newspaper? I want to see him at once. Well, close your mouth. You look like a fish. Sounds like one, too. Now, where is it?
2: Come on, Nick. I got it now. This must be one of Lowry's gags.
0: Gags. What are you jabbering about?
2: You can't fool me with them old clothes you're wearing and them high-button shoes. Golly, I can see right through you.
0: Young stampire!
2: No. Put down that umbrella. Ah, lady, don't try to tell me you're wearing them clothes on purpose.
0: I am.
2: But nobody ain't wore clothes like them since I was a little shaver. No, stop your kidding. Did Ed Lowry put you up to this gag to kid me?
0: You're not making sense. I started wearing these clothes 40 years ago, and I see no reason to change.
2: But they ain't wearing them.
0: Fashion, style, a lot of nonsensical fiddle-faddle. Young women these days look like idiots. Most of them are idiots.
2: Well, have you seen some awful pretty dames lately?
0: No, don't waste my time. This newspaper has a publisher, I presume.
2: Sure, but you got...
0: Bring him here.
2: Oh, golly, why ain't Casey around? Look, ladies. The publisher's secretary
0: ain't got... The name is Marbury. Joseph, have some respect for your elders.
2: Suffering snakes, lady.
0: What?
2: I mean, Mrs. Marbury.
0: That's better.
2: Casey, the secretary, she ain't in. You can't ask the publisher of a big newspaper like the Sentinel to come out here just because
0: Will
2: you want...
0: Will you stop rattling and fetch him?
3: All right, but I want to...
2: Hey, Reed. Golly, I'm glad you showed up.
0: And who are you, young man?
3: My name is Reed. Britt Reed, madam.
2: She wants to see...
0: Silence! Britt Reed, you are the publisher of the Daily Sentinel?
3: I am.
0: Ridiculous. You're much too young for... But no matter. I've been reading the Sentinel for years. There are some aspects of the paper I don't approve of, but on the whole, it's not a bad newspaper.
3: Thank you.
0: As newspapers go, that is. Young man, I want your newspaper to do something about it. There have been several attempts to murder me.
3: The Sentinel helps its subscribers. What did you say?
0: Murder!
2: Holy crow, the dame's fast. I'm getting out of here.
3: Oxford, wait.
2: You got to excuse me, Reed. I got to see a man about a madhouse.
0: Good riddance. Now, what do you propose doing about it?
3: The murder attempts. Well, would you mind explaining just a bit more, Mrs.
0: Marbury! Now, don't look at me as if I was crazy.
3: Well, it is rather unexpected.
0: Mr. Reed, your newspaper has been running some news items concerning a firm of lawyers.
3: You mean Mitchell, Palmer, and Grafton?
0: Yes, you question their ethics.
3: Well, we have been going after them rather strongly. The way they've handled certain trust funds and other matters may be ethical, but it doesn't seem completely honest.
0: Why didn't you say so instead of beating around the bush?
3: Because proof was lacking, Mrs. Marbury. The Sentinel's been trying to get something definite on them for a long time.
0: Definite? Why, they're nothing better than common... what is that word?
3: Racketeers?
0: Oh, yes, racketeers. A modern word, but it serves very well. Racketeers, Mr. Reed. They're trying to murder me rather than face jail.
3: Mrs. Marbury, murder is a strong word. I don't think even Mitchell, Palmer, and Grafton would...
0: Oh, not Grafton. Grafton's the only one of the three who's honest. He may be a fool, and doubtless is, but he's honest. It's the other two. They're the ones...
3: But why should they try murder?
0: Because they've been handling my money. All of it in their hands since my husband died. I had implicit faith in them until recently.
3: I see. And now you've asked them for an accounting?
0: That's it, an accounting. Mr. Reed, as I'm certain I'm standing here, that they've used my money for their own purposes. Matter of fact, it was your stories in the Sentinel which first made me suspect them. Then they acted so strangely when I asked for an accounting.
3: But after all, Mrs. Marbury, murder is a...
0: Mr. Reed, I may be an eccentric, crotchety old woman, but there's nothing wrong with my brain. I tell you, murder. Several times I've noticed my sleeping powders were tampered with. I've had close calls from what appeared to be accidents. And all since I told them I want an accounting of my money.
3: I think you need the police to
0: Police? Get... Bah! Nincompoop.
3: Nevertheless, I insist on it.
4: Mrs. Marbury, what are you doing here?
0: Go away, Grafton.
3: This ridiculous business has to stop.
5: Just a moment.
0: I'm here, and I'm staying.
4: You're a fool.
0: Get out, I say.
4: You don't know what
5: Hold
4: you're...
5: Hold on, Grafton.
0: Get him
5: Mrs.
0: out.
5: Mrs. Marbury, if you don't mind, this is my office.
0: But I...
5: You may run things as you like somewhere else, but
0: are
5: not here.
0: Are you ordering me?
5: I am.
0: Well, I... You got gumption, young man. Go right ahead.
4: Mr. Reed, Mrs. Marbury is suffering under the delusion.
5: I know all about that, Grafton.
4: But it's absurd.
5: She trusts you.
0: I don't trust him. I said he's not a crook like the others. But he's a fool, and I don't trust fools.
5: Mrs. Marbury.
0: All right.
5: That's better. Now, Grafton, do you believe your associates are entirely honest?
4: Of course I do.
5: Well, the Sentinel disagrees. We think they're making a racket out of their legal affairs, and so does Mrs. Marbury.
4: But that's...
5: Tell me, is all of her estate intact?
4: It must be. Must be.
5: Well, don't you know?
4: Well, not of my own knowledge. You see, Michael and Palmer keep the account for themselves, but I'm sure...
5: How can you be sure?
4: Well, it's inconceivable.
5: When you get back to your office, you might dig a little deeper into this.
4: But I don't see
5: And
4: what...
5: as for you, Mrs. Marbury, you need police protection. Have you any objection?
0: Well, if you think it's fair...
5: Good. Hello, get me the news desk. Yes.
4: Mrs. Marbury, no one's tried to murder you.
5: No one's going to. Hello, Gunnigan. Remember the Sentinel stories blasting Mitchell, Palmer, and Grafton? No, nothing new. At least nothing we can print. Well, call the police and have them send a guard over here. Yeah, that's right. For Mrs. Marbury, just a second. When is this accounting of your estate to take place, Mrs. Marbury?
0: A week, Mr. Reed. A week from today.
5: Gunnigan, she'll need a guard for a week. That's right. And send Lowry in here. He has an assignment.
3: Lowry?
5: The Sentinel's ace reporter, Grafton.
4: Why are you sending for him?
5: He's going with you.
4: With me? To the office?
5: The Sentinel believes your partner's a racketeer. We've been trying to prove it. Ed Lowry is going with you, and this time he'll have definite questions to ask.
6: I couldn't say nothing. When I saw her coming in through the door to your outside office, I could have swore Ed Lowry was pulling a gag on me.
5: Police are guarding Mrs. Marbury now, actually.
6: Oh, yeah. Sergeant Brand himself was detailed to it.
5: Well, that takes care of that.
6: I still think she's got bats in the belfry, Reed.
5: Well, I don't.
7: Hey, boss! Are those crooks steaming?
5: Oh, you saw Palmer and Michael?
7: I just left. And if you ask me, that Marbury doll is right. When they learned she's got herself a police guard, they turned all colors.
5: You get anything the Sentinel can use?
7: Well, I thought I would, but
5: boss,
7: they...
5: Boss, what do you mean?
7: Oh, they were too smart.
5: Caught themselves in time, right?
7: Yeah. I figured the news about the police would bring their guard down along long enough to get a couple of good ones over. But they put it up fast.
5: You think they definitely played fast and loose with Mrs. Marbury's money?
7: Well, it wouldn't be the first time, not for those babies.
5: But proof, Lowry, proof!
7: So what? We haven't got it now. But in 1 week, we can blast those rats all over page one.
5: Who?
7: Wake up, lame brain. In 1 week, they have to account for Mrs. Marbury's dough.
5: Perhaps they can make up whatever is missing.
7: Well, I don't know how. From the way they turn green, they're in up to their ears.
6: Holy crow, a week from today. Reed, I can see the headlines. Crooks head for the clink.
5: Yes, I could. They don't figure out some other way to cover up first.

0: We're in a jam, Palmer.
1: A jam. Unless we figure a way out, 1 week from today,
2: Stop talking, Michael, and think.
0: $100,000 we're short.
2: I know the figures.
1: Can you raise that much?
2: You know I can't. Neither of us can.
0: We've got to. Otherwise, it's jail.
2: They hadn't put that guard on Mrs. Mother.
0: If. Where's it getting us? That fool Grafton hasn't got the money either. If he had, we could get it from him, and he'd never know it.
3: Grafton.
0: There must be a way out.
3: Grafton.
2: I wonder. Michael, I was just wondering.
0: Got something?
3: I'm not sure. If Grafton...
0: Grafton hasn't got it.
2: No, he hasn't, but... He's one of our partners, Michael. We have partnership insurance, you know. One member of the firm dies, the other two collect $100,000.
0: Don't look at me as if I
2: would... Don't be an idiot. I'm not talking about us dying. Suppose Grafton should have an accident.
0: I don't trust you. You might feel the same way about me.
2: That goes double for my feelings about you. But in this case, we have to stick together.
0: Yeah. An accident. The Grafton, huh?
3: We could go for a drive, say tomorrow night. Stop near that railroad crossing outside of town. There's a steep slope there.
0: Railroad crossing? Yeah.
3: If Grafton stays in the car and the brakes don't hold...
0: I see. Yeah.
3: If it'll be an accident, Michael, we'll get $100,000. Enough to cover up.
0: An accident? Yes, Palmer, I think it might be arranged.
3: A little drive. Grafton can't object to that.

0: Hello, Grafton. This is Palmer.
1: Oh, yes, Palmer. What is it?
0: You busy this evening, Grafton?
1: Why, no.
0: Well, thought the three of us could take a little drive. We have some things to talk over.
1: I don't understand. What things?
0: Oh, various matters. The good of the firm, you know.
1: You think it's necessary?
0: Both Michael and I think it might be a good idea.
1: Well?
0: That's fine. We'll pick you up around 7, Grafton. We'll have dinner out in the country away and then drive back to town.

0: I'm thirsty after that big dinner. Here's a roadside stand. How about a drink?
1: Excuse me. How about you, Grafton?
2: Huh?
1: We're stopping here. Want a drink?
2: Oh, thanks. Awful sleepy.
0: Sleepy? Why?
2: I don't know. Just sleepy. You go along. I'll just stay in the back of the car. Take a little nap.
1: Come on, Michael.
0: Those sleeping tablets you put in Grafton's water glass are working fine, Palmer.
1: Put the block of wood under the car. I'll release the handbrake.
0: I have it here. Okay.
1: That's it. Now we walk toward the roadside stand. Careful no one sees the wire we have attached to that block of wood.
0: No danger of that. It's too dark.
1: There comes the train now.
0: Hope the train doesn't miss the car.
1: We'll work it the other way. Let the car hit the train.
0: Coming closer.
1: Not yet. Keep walking.
0: Okay.
1: Any second now.
0: The wire's trailed out as far as it'll go.
1: Pull it down and throw it away. Now. Get rid of it.
0: I have. She started rowing.
1: Don't look back. Keep walking to the stand.
3: Hey, where's my hot dog?
4: Coming right up.
5: Hey, look at that car.
0: Let me have a root beer, please. Paula, what do you want?
5: My car.
3: Good Lord, there's Grafton.
6: Huh? There's another man in there.
3: Grafton!
6: He's heading for the train.
3: He'll crash.
6: Pull the brake.
3: He can't hear. He's asleep. Grafton!
6: Stop the train.
3: He's going to hit.

0: Yeah, that's what I'm telling you. Gunnigan ain't here, but you can tell me. Well, golly, sure I know he's the news editor, but... Oh, is that so? Well, let me tell you something. Maybe I ain't no editor yet, but Sovereign Snakes, I'm a real reporter now, and you can... Okay, that's what I wanted to know. Goodbye. Yeah, and the same to you. Ah, the nerve of that palooka calling me up.
1: Hello, Axford. What's
0: eating
1: you?
0: Oh, Harry, I was just looking for you.
1: Well, I'm not in the telephone, Axford.
0: I was just burned up at that courtroom guy. He didn't want to tell me now.
1: But you got it.
0: Yep.
1: Well, I'm on my way home. Let's have it.
0: The accountant come off all okay, Reed. Them crooks, Palmer and Michael, accounted for every penny of Mrs. Marbury's dough.
1: Then you can't call them crooks.
0: Golly, I figured this time they'd end up behind bars. Where do you figure they got the money, Reed?
1: Well, perhaps they had it all the time.
0: You know what the rumors are?
1: Axford, you're always getting rumors.
0: I've been hearing them two guys murdered Grafton.
1: Murdered? Well, I heard something about
0: it.
1: Yeah,
0: I know. They claim it was an accident, and it looked like an accident. But if the cops could get any proof...
1: Even the witnesses saw the car roll into the train, Axford.
0: Well, ain't it awful peculiar? They got enough dough to pay off Mrs. Marbury.
1: But it can't be shown that the insurance money they collected was used for that.
0: Holy crow, I tell you, I'm positive.
1: I'm positive, too, but there's no proof.
2: Hey, boss.
1: Who's that? Oh, Lowry.
2: Hey, where'd you get a load of this, boss?
3: Mr. Reed, this is going too far.
1: Hey, Mrs. Marbury.
0: So, Prince Nash, what are you doing here?
3: I'm not talking to you.
0: Yeah, but I'm
2: gone, Mrs. Marbury. Show the boss that note.
3: That's precisely what I'm doing.
1: Note?
3: It's in my handbag. Just a moment.
1: If you don't mind, I'm on my way home.
2: Well, this is important, boss. He's been threatened.
0: Huh? But I thought Michael and Palmer...
2: Not Michael and Palmer, Axford.
1: You see, boss, I thought maybe Mrs. Marbury could give me some more information on those two birds. You know how the whole town is saying Grafton didn't die from choice? Yes, it was an accident.
2: Nuts, an accident.
0: Holy crow, you got something?
2: Pipe down, Axford. No, I haven't got anything. When I got to Mrs. Marbury's home, there it was. And if you ask me, he's in with them.
1: There what was?
3: Here it is. Look at this, Mr. Reed.
1: The note.
2: Yeah, take a look at it, boss.
1: You were lucky. Don't make any more trouble.
0: Silver and Snakes, it's a threat.
3: Of course it's a threat. Disgraceful. Besides, why should I make any more trouble? I have my estate settled. That's errant nonsense.
2: I gotta hand it to you, lady. You don't scare easy.
1: Lowry, get busy on this. The saddle can slap this on page one.
2: Right, boss.
1: Have it ready for the night editor. We'll get it in the Bulldog.
0: Dolly, if them two crooked lawyers, Michael and Palmer, is threatening you, Miss Marbury,
3: it's I'm... not from them.
1: Ooh, I'll leave it in your hands for the moment, Lowry.
2: Okay, boss, but... You're not sticking around?
1: No, I have several important dates tonight.
0: Sovereign Snakes, won't somebody tell me? Who signed that note? Who's threatening you?
1: Take a look at the mark at the bottom of the note, Axford. Mrs. Marbury got a warning from the Green Hornet. Cato. Cato.
4: Yes, Mr. Betts.
1: Everything all set? The gas weapon, the Green Hornet mask?
4: Yes, sir.
1: Plenty of gas in the Black Beauty?
4: The car's ready, Mr. Betts.
1: Fine. Mrs. Marbury got the Hornet note, Cato. Right now, both Michael and Palmer are wondering about that.
4: Wondering?
1: Yes. Lowry must have called them up to see if they could throw any light on it.
4: I don't understand, Mr. Betts.
1: Get this, Cato. It's plain as newsprint that those two crooks deliberately murdered their partner in order to get enough money to cover up what they stole from Mrs. Marbury's estate.
4: But
1: one thing lacking, and that's proof. We're careful to make it look like an accident. They're clever, crafty, and shifty, Cato. Very shifty. And that's exactly why the Green Hornet is stepping in on this.
4: I see.
1: Michael and Palmer are so crooked that they suspect each other of anything. Now let's get to the car. We're going to give them plenty to be suspicious about.
5: Bid opened the secret panel behind his closed press. Followed by Cato, his valet, and the only other person to know him as the mysterious Green Hornet, he led the way along a narrow passage within the wall of the apartment house, which connected directly with an adjoining building. Supposedly abandoned, this building was in reality the hiding place of the sleek, super-powered Black Beauty, streamlined car of the Green Hornet.
1: Get in, Cato. I'll handle the wheel.
4: Where are you going, Mr. Red?
1: Those men had a partnership agreement. Insurance on each of them. They got $100,000 after Grafton died. Well, that insurance is still in force.
4: What?
1: If either one of them should die now, Cato, the survivor gets another $100,000.
4: Oh.
1: Exactly. And if the Green Hornet appears before one of them, with a gun in his hand ready to use it... Well, one of them is going to crack wide open. Now, let's go.

0: Hello?
1: Michael,
0: Oh, it's you, Palmer. I've been trying to get you for an hour. Where have you been?
1: I got your message. I was out. What about this?
0: What do you know about this Green Hornet threat?
1: All the threat?
0: Yes, yes. A reporter from the Daily Sentinel called me.
1: I heard about it, Michael.
0: What have you got to do with it?
1: Me? Now, hold on, Michael.
0: Never mind hedging, Palmer. Did you put the Hornet up to this?
1: Don't be a fool.
0: That's no answer. He knows something. Where'd he get it?
1: Michael, you're scared, Steve.
0: Yes, I'm scared. Plenty scared. Now, answer me. Did you bring the Hornet in on this?
1: You're crazy, Michael. I'll talk to you in the morning.
0: Not in the morning, now.
1: I said in the morning at the office. No sense flying off ahead.
0: All right, in the morning. But understand, you put your cards on the table.
1: Now, Michael, we're partners.
0: Yeah, we're partners. That's what worries me.
1: Calm down. I'll see you in the morning. Goodbye.
0: Now, wait, Palmer. Goodbye. I don't like it. I don't like it at all. What does he know? Who brought him in on this? What's that? Someone here. Hello? I could have sworn I heard a step. This room, it's so gloomy with only the desk lamp on. Who's there? There's someone in this room. Who's there? I can see you standing in that corner in the darkness. Who are you?
2: You've got the jitters, Michael.
0: There is someone. Your mask.
2: You were talking to Palmer.
0: A mask and a gun. The Green Hornet.
2: How does it feel to be worth $100,000?
0: What are you going to do?
2: Well, now that I look at you, I think Palmer may be right.
0: Palmer?
2: Yes, you haven't any more nerve than a jackrabbit.
0: Put down that gun.
2: Never mind the gun. You didn't use one on Grafton.
0: What? Grafton? You know about Grafton?
2: Suppose the same thing happens to you, Michael.
0: No. Grafton had an accident, that's all.
2: An accident, eh? There might be another victim, Michael.
0: I don't understand. You and Palmer.
2: You're beginning to understand, aren't you?
0: No, I...
2: Aren't you?
0: So that's it. Palmer sent me. Palmer.
2: You're worth $100,000 to him, Michael. $100,000 if you die.
0: No, wait, Hornet. Don't shoot me, don't.
2: I'm not shooting. It's going to look like an accident, and a bullet can't do that.
0: I never trusted Palmer. But that he'd do this,
2: Let's
0: I never...
2: go.
0: So? Where?
2: A little ride.
0: Listen, Hornet, please. Let's talk this
2: First, have you got anything written down?
0: Written?
2: Any papers telling how you and Palmer disposed of Grafton?
0: I...
2: Have you?
0: No. Look, Hornet, what did Palmer pay you?
2: Nothing yet.
0: I'll pay you double. Twice as much. Just don't kill me.
2: Have you got $10,000?
0: $10,000? Yes. Yes, I have that much. In the safe. Part of what was left of the insurance money from Grafton's death.
2: Get it.
0: Yeah. Yeah. I know you listen to reason.
2: Hurry.
0: Getting it. One more turn and... Yeah. Here it is.
2: Hand it over.
0: The deal?
2: You're a fool, Michael.
0: Huh?
2: A fool. You didn't have to give me this money.
0: If
2: you'd had a statement written down, Palmer wouldn't dare take a chance on having you removed.
0: A statement?
2: About the way you and he framed Grafton's murder, it'll look like an accident.
0: But I... Hornet, where are you going?
2: I may be back, Michael.
0: But I paid you. You said...
2: I may be back.
0: Hornet! Gone. I paid him, but still... How do I know he won't come back and kill me? Took that money, but... Paper. Paper and ink. I'll put it down. Everything that happened... Then Palmer will have to call the Hornet off for his own protection. Yeah, that's it. Grafton's death was not accidental. Palmer and I planned the whole thing.

0: death of my partner, Grafton. It was a deliberate...
1: Go ahead, Palmer, write.
2: Listen, Horner.
1: Write it, all of it. You're almost finished now.
0: Very well. Deliberate murder for his insurance. Michael and I did it together.
1: Now sign it. Now you see how smart you are, Palmer.
2: I've given you $10,000, all the money I had. I suspected Michael might try to double-cross me.
1: I thought you would.
2: So he sends you over to murder me, the way Grafton was.
1: I'll take this statement, Palmer.
2: You will.
1: This goes with me.
2: But you can't. I need that. Michael wouldn't dare have me removed it. If he knows I've got a statement accusing him of helping me get rid of Grafton...
1: That's why I'm taking it, Palmer.
2: But I paid you.
1: So did Michael.
2: $10,000... What? Michael paid you, too?
1: I came right from his place to yours.
2: Stop, don't. Put down that gun. You can't.
1: Stop screaming, Palmer.
2: Hold it, listen.
1: Take it, you rat.
2: No, I...
3: Shot you. Shot me.
1: Come in here.
4: Yes.
1: He's unconscious, Cato. You phoned the police?
4: Yes.
1: Good. We're on the way over here. How long will Palmer be unconscious?
4: Not long, Fred.
1: You diluted the gas, Cato?
4: Yes, sir.
1: Good. Police on their way here. Palmer lying on the floor. Here, leave this statement on the desk where it'll be seen.
4: Who are you calling, Fred?
1: Michael, Palmer's partner. He's going to walk right into the arms of the police.
5: Here's the room, Moran.
6: Door's open.
7: Hey, here's Palmer lying on the floor. He's been gassed.
6: Gassed, huh? The Hornet.
8: Charlie, will you look at this paper on the desk?
7: Yeah, let me see that. Holy mackerel, Sergeant. A full confession. Palmer and Michael murder Grafton.
6: What?
7: Yes, signed and everything. Right, as soon as that rat comes to, you can slap him behind bars. Boy, is this a story.
9: Hey, there's someone coming.
6: Huh?
4: Get back here in the saddle.
10: Hello. Where are you? Hornet, where are you?
4: You sent for me and
11: Hello, Michael.
10: Oh, there you are. You're not the Hornet.
11: You're under arrest, Michael.
10: Police, well, you can't arrest me.
8: There's your pal lying on the floor.
10: Palmer. I didn't shoot him. It was the Hornet. I didn't do it.
7: You'd better talk. Palmer left a statement that you murdered Grafton.
10: Grafton, what? He can't pin it on me. He was in it, too. Palmer did as much as I did. He can't do that.
9: Well, he's... Palmer's coming, too.
10: He isn't dead.
11: Keep your mouth shut.
10: No, I
11: won't say a word. Understand?
0: Where am I? What happened? Hornet, try to kill me. Michael, you're here.
10: Palmer, don't talk.
2: Try to have me bumped off, huh? Send the Hornet over here to rub me out like we did Grafton.
10: Palmer.
2: Well, he missed, see? And if he tries it again, you'll be finished. I left a statement telling how both of us engineered Grafton's death so we could...
7: No need to look for the statement, Palmer. We have it already.
2: But who the devil
10: is? You fool. Why didn't you keep your mouth shut?
2: I didn't notice that gas. I was still groggy.
10: You spilled everything. Let me at him.
7: No, you don't, you rat. You're heading for the chair.
2: Murder, and I told about
7: it. There's so plenty, Palmer. Now get going. You two can fight it out behind bars.
1: By this time, those two crooks are heading for jail, Cato.
4: We'll go back to hiding, Fred?
1: I'm heading to Black Beauty there now. We have $20,000, money that's going back where it belonged in the first place. The insurance company that paid for Grafton's death.
4: I see.
1: We'll put it in an envelope in the morning. They'll puzzle over it, perhaps, but I don't think they'll ever dream that money came from the Green Hornet.

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1: The FBI in Peace and War, ordinarily heard at this time throughout the year, is taking its usual summer vacation and will return to CBS 2 weeks from tonight on September 1st.
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0: Broadway's My Beat with Larry Thor as Detective Danny Clover.
1: Broadway, where you can take a bus ride into the summer evening and make believe it's a dreamboat. Then, Broadway's as innocent and nostalgic as carousel music. But if you walk, you can get hit in the face by a guy fishing for nickels under a grating. Then you can't make believe anymore. But either way, it's Broadway. My Beat.
2: Danny! Danny! Come in here!
1: The big voice that boomed through the afternoon heat belonged to Silks Bergen. Him, the heat couldn't bother. There wasn't enough of it. Silks was a jockey, about five hands high, and with a wet saddle, he might have scaled 110. He waved to me from the doorway of a haberdashery store.
2: In here, Danny, in the store.
1: Yeah, Silks, sure.
2: I've been waiting. I said I've been waiting for you to pass by, Danny.
1: What's the matter with your voice, Silks? You're down to a whisper.
2: Laryngitis, had it for a week. Hey, Danny, I want that you should meet a friend of mine, Joe Murdoch. Say some hello to Danny Clover, Joe.
3: Hello, Mr. Clover.
1: Joe?
2: Joe's 6'6" and speaks like a tenor. You should know about things like that, Danny. Is it possible? Joe, go buy me a shirt over there. I gotta talk to Danny.
3: Sure, Silks. The lavender or the polka dot?
2: The dots, Joe, the dots. Can you hear me good, Danny? My voice has got so far to go from down here from me to up there to you.
1: I'll listen close. What's on your mind?
2: I want you to... I said, do me a favor, huh? About the key.
1: Why didn't I think of it myself, about the key? What key, Silks?
2: Well, I'm riding a race down to Maryland tomorrow, you see. I don't know how long I'll be gone. Now, you understand?
1: Oh, that key. What key, Silks?
2: The key for the locker. At the LaGuardia plane terminal.
1: Oh, now I know. That key for that locker. Huh?
2: I got a parcel check there. I ain't got time to run down for it now.
1: It begins to dawn, Silk.
2: Yeah, sure. So if I ain't back tomorrow night, how about having one of your boys who's on duty down there pick it up, huh? Yeah. And you hold it for me.
1: Yeah.
2: That'll save me rental, and it'll make us even for them riding lessons I give you in Central Park.
1: Okay, Silks. Give me the key.
2: Thanks, Danny. Yeah. Now, don't lose
1: it. Don't worry about it. I'll put it right here on my ring. By the way, what's in the parcel?
2: Just some of my riding silks, Danny. What else does a jockey own?

0: ended rounds. I didn't mind.
1: I'm so honest. I don't have the price of a dream, and I'm honest. Here, you dropped this.
0: What?
1: This $100 bill. You dropped it. Take it before it burns through my hand.
0: $100. Wasn't I the careless one? Must have been in that Cracker Jack box I just threw away.
1: Never throw anything away, Mr. Clover. There can be a prize in each and every package.
0: That's a hard thing to remember. Will you help me try to remember, Miss...
1: Ames. Bell Ames.
0: Oh.
1: Do you ever need any help, Mr. Clover? Ring for Bell Ames.
0: That's cute. Very cute. Now maybe I can do something for you, Bell. Maybe give you back all this money you said I dropped.
1: All right, so I lied. All you have to do is believe you dropped that money and listen. See how easy it is? $100 and no pain.
0: For $100, you can throw in a little pain. Who do I listen to?
1: It's written on the bill. Marty wants to see you.
0: Oh?
1: Marty says it's easier to talk to people who have money. He likes people with money. He says they listen better that way.
0: I'm a fool for psychology, Bell. Let's go listen to Marty.
1: Not me, Mr. Clover. You. It's you he wants to listen.
0: Hey, come back here. Bell! Bell, come back here! The heat melted her into the crowd and then into a cab. And I was left standing there with the after scent of a perfume I'd never smelled before and a $100 bill I'd never held before. I inhaled both of them. They added up to the acrid odor of a bribe. I had to find out why. 42nd Street, the address on the bill said. I decided to walk. Somewhere between Broadway and the number I was looking for, the honky-tonk started. And at the corner where women's high heels clack more slowly and the handouts become more frequent, I took a right turn into limbo. Two blocks down was what I was looking for. The Last Paddock Hotel, room 16.
2: Come in. Come right in.
0: Your name, Marty?
3: Yeah, that's my name. And these are my boys, Tinker and Dolly. Say a greeting to the police, boys.
4: Police? Gee.
5: Police. Golly day.
3: Boys are from out-of-town police like me. The word don't impress us.
0: You gonna give me some more money, Marty?
3: Maybe. Maybe money, maybe trouble. Guy has a hard time figuring which is which these days.
0: What you trying to buy, Marty?
3: Talk. I'm buying words like I'm an editor.
4: Marty's a kick, ain't he, Tinker? He's a regular comedian.
0: Your floor show stinks.
3: Well, they ain't really working, police. So let's stop playing footsie, huh? We got business, me and you.
0: Hmm.
3: About an hour ago, police, a little guy hailed you into a haberdashery shop. He's got a message for you. What kind of message did he have?
0: You should have heard. All you need, Marty, is a long, thin ear.
5: Hey, the police is a kick, too, Dolly.
4: A jolly boy, real jolly.
3: What did Silksbergen tell you, police?
0: Who?
3: Now, look, I got time. Time, patience. Let's do it again. Silksbergen, what did he tell you?
0: You looking for a tip on the horses?
3: I got a tip, you're it. Only you look sad for a win. You look like hardly anything at all. Show him the gun, will you, Dolly?
4: Yeah. Look, Mr. Police, this is a gun.
0: Golly day.
3: Let me have it, Dolly.
4: Yeah. Here, Marty.
3: Now, what did Silksbergen tell you, police?
0: Marty, you go to movies to see how gunsels act in this kind of situation?
3: Yeah. Yeah, in a movie. Now, how did you know? Dolly.
4: Yeah?
3: Show the police the second reel.
4: Yeah, pleasure. A great big pleasure.
3: You know the language better than that, police. You might say something.
0: Your two muscles and your gun make me bashful.
3: Stage fright, huh? Dolly.
4: Yeah. Hey, Tinker. This is fun.
5: Yeah.
4: You can play too, Tinker.
5: Yeah. Such a jolly guy. Playing movies with a jolly guy. A jolly, jolly guy.
0: Somewhere a light going on and off made a big noise and a bigger hurt just in back of my eyeballs. It screamed at me from across the street and through a window hung with grease-stained drapes. And I knew I was still in Marty's hotel room. I knew that hours had been torn out of my life and thrown away. Then the light screamed again, and this time there were words. Big 1,000-watt words that said, Pearl Club, delicious dancing girls. First one, then the other. And in between there was the creaking sound of a rocking chair. Then the rocking chair made

0: boards, too.
1: Don't hurry. It's rather pleasant here, sitting rocking in the dark with that brazen sign throwing its naked, intermittent light. This gun gives me the right to introduce myself. I'm Gil Sherry.
2: Oh, should I know you?
1: Perhaps. I believe I'm in the class book of one of our more venerated colleges. That's my identity. A thesis on Gil Sherry would make lurid reading for the boys of the old school tie, don't you think?
2: I wouldn't know. Read me a chapter.
1: Oh, delighted. Chapter one begins. Early in life, I learned to love money. It was a symbol of the sordid life into which I'd fallen. Now, sitting in a bleak, villainous hotel room, my comrades, a detective and a corpse.
2: The corpse and the detective. Is that all me?
1: Not quite. You're the detective, true, and the corpse is the true corpse lying in the corner.
2: Huh?
1: And I believe he's a friend of yours, Mr. Clover.
2: Silks. Silks.
1: Rather fancifully named, don't you think? Silks Bergen. Proud, colorful name. But pride and color seem to have drained out of him.
2: Maybe he's ashamed of wearing bullet holes where his polka dots ought to be. He was a neat little guy.
1: So? And he'll be pleased with death. Death is so precise.
2: Closes your mouth, too. That wasn't smart of Marty.
1: Marty realizes that. That's why I'm to keep watch over you. Until you open yours and tell us what Silks had to tell you, huh? Oh, by the way, here are your meager belongings.
2: Yeah.
1: Your wallet, a key ring, your badge, and $100 bill. Marty's orders.
2: That's good of him.
1: They're all there?
2: Yeah, yeah. You said $100 like they were words that hurt you.
1: As I suggested, money is beautiful, Mr. Clover. Money buys money. Money is an ecstasy of an exquisite pain.
2: Oh. Gil, I dropped the bill. Huh? If you pick it up for me, I'll let you hold it for as long as you want. Go on. Touch it, Gil. Feel it.
1: Oh, well, I'll get it.
2: Yeah, Gil. Yeah. And get this! I'm not going to send my boys to college. Their noses break too easy. Took 15 minutes for the riot squad to clean up room 16. I booked Gil Sherry as an accomplice to murder. And the morgue booked Silks Bergen. The thing I had to do now was break a promise to a dead man. I couldn't wait until tomorrow to use Silks' key. The key that Marty didn't even notice. A half hour later, I was in the big waiting room at LaGuardia Field.
3: American Airlines DC-6 leaving at gate 5 for Chicago and Los Angeles. Loading at gate 4.
4: Hiya, Lieutenant Clover. What brings you down here?
2: You're an officer. Had any trouble? Locker thieves?
4: No, only trouble was a 3-year-old kid in a $400 cowboy suit screaming because he lost his nurse and chauffeur at the same time.
2: Where's locker 147?
4: 147? Right over here, sir.
2: Let's go. Now, let's try this key.
4: A suitcase, Lieutenant.
2: Yeah, pretty heavy.
4: Something you're looking for?
2: Hold on a second. Since I get this open.
5: Holy! All that dough! Tens and fifties and hundreds.
2: Yeah.
5: What could be bought with that?
2: It's been bought, officer. A lot of blood. Bought and paid for.
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0: Practically all of Casey, crime photographer's adventures are summed up in the title of tonight's show, Big Danger. If you haven't met this ace newspaper cameraman, his pretty assistant, and Ethelbert, the merry bartender, if you're looking for a top-rating thrill show, be sure to hear this latest of crime photographer's adventures. Along with Escape, which tonight will present Irvin S. Cobb's Snake Doctor, crime photographer is heard on most of these same CBS stations. 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
1: Broadway is an animal that feeds on hot tips, a tip on a horse, or a chopped liver sandwich. There are even touts who will hawk you a scratch sheet giving odds on Broadway's being wiped off the face of the earth. And sometimes the tips pay off, like the one not to put your $2 on jockey Silks Bergen because Silks was dead and his handicap was a chest full of bullets. Or maybe his handicap was a heavy $100,000 left in a pasteboard suitcase in a public locker. It didn't make sense for Silks to have that kind of money. Even to sane, sensible, sensitive Sergeant Tartaglia, it didn't make sense.
2: It don't make sense, Danny. Silks with $100,000 left kicking around. That's not like him.
1: Yeah. Got a cigarette, Tartaglia? I put a carton in this desk drawer a week ago, and I haven't been able to open it since.
2: Oh, here, let me try, Danny.
1: It's stuck, Tartaglia. Just give me a cigarette.
2: Danny, my wife, Mrs. Tartaglia, says I am the best opener of stuck drawers she ever saw.
1: Just give me a cigarette.
2: Yeah, sure. Here, Danny. Hey, and how about some circus peanuts to munch while we're thinking?
1: When do you have time to go to circuses, Sergeant?
2: Oh, not me. Not me, Danny. Wasn't me. It was my kid. Yeah, there was a street carnival on Mulberry Street, so it was my kid.
1: Okay.
2: You know, for a minute there, Danny, I thought you were munching me out.
1: All right. Playtime's over, Sergeant. We had any reports that anyone is shy $100,000?
2: No, Danny. The money has been reported neither lost, stolen, nor strayed.
1: Did you check whether Silks made any bets that would have got him that kind of money?
2: Yeah, Danny. The word from our stoolies is that no bookies is out that kind of dough. Not out the Silks, anyway. The word also is that Silks didn't have a wrinkle deuce to bet on his own name.
1: Yeah. What do we got on the man they call Marty?
2: Not a thing. Aside from his autographed $100 bill. We can't find him, Danny. We can't trace him from no place to no place.
1: Hmm?
2: Danny, you feel all right from that beating?
1: I've had it better. Sergeant, what's on Belle Ames?
2: Likewise.
1: It's an empty day with a hole in it, isn't it, Tartaglia?
2: Yeah.
1: If you want me, I'll be in Gil Sherry's cell. There must be somebody who can tell me something. Anything.
3: There's no need to humiliate me further, Mr. Clover. Being forced to talk to you is humiliation enough.
1: Murder doesn't bother you, huh?
3: As long as it's not mine.
1: Dying can come to a man a lot of ways, Sherry. You could die as an accessory to Silk's murder.
3: And there are so many things to prove, though, before I die, aren't there, Detective Clover?
1: If you told us some secrets, you could maybe keep on living. That's as good as money sometimes.
3: True. That's why I keep my mouth shut. I'll breathe longer that way.
1: You mean Marty will kill you if you talk to us? I'm not brilliant like you, Sherry, but it seems to me you'll lose either way.
3: Man has few choices, but the destiny of Gil Sherry will spin itself out as Gil Cherry chooses. That's what my class book said about me.
1: Yeah, real prophets, your classmates. Real prophets.
4: Here's the envelope with Sherry's belongings you asked for, Danny.
1: Thanks. I return your meager possessions, Sherry. Your cigarettes, an empty wallet, a fraternity pin, and... This is interesting. Roll of tickets to Pelagus Shooting Gallery. You know Pelagus, Sherry? Pelagus, the ex-bookie? You shoot at his shooting gallery? Yeah, that's what I thought. Happy destiny, Sherry. Happy destiny.

0: Hello, Pelagos. Keeping in trim?
1: Pardon me, Danny. You're in my way.
0: Oh, sorry. Nice shot. You angry at somebody?
1: What's on your mind?
0: Guy named Marty.
1: You like that shot?
0: Makes me quiver with excitement.
1: You think I hit that duck twice before it sinks?
0: I doubt it.
1: See what I mean?
0: You still booking races, Pelagos?
1: I got caught once.
0: You still booking?
1: You're in my way again.
0: Try getting used to it, Pelagos. Try this. Where would Silks Bergen get $100,000?
1: Yeah. Where?
0: From you.
1: Oh, yeah, from me. From Pelagos. I give people $100,000, eh? That's why I'm running this thing from shooting gallery, because I give such big prizes. You hit that duck, Lieutenant, I give you $100,000 prize. Is that what you mean?
2: Oh,
1: huh?
2: Pelagos. Pelagos.
1: Oh, tell us.
2: Tony Vrani, Joe Murdoch, Nessus to Potami. Petty Manos.
1: Oh, Petty Manos.
0: Joe Murdoch. Joe Murdoch. Silks' friend, the big guy with Silks in the haberdashery. Pelagos, what's he saying about Joe Murdoch?
1: It's hard to explain.
0: Hard, eh? Like this.
3: Joe Murdoch was fist of this river. Murdered. Visit on us a course day.
0: Don't spare me that last either. What did you say?
3: May he rest in peace.
0: Yeah. See you around, Pelagos.
2: Pure scene of those.
1: Danny Clover. Fist on us a course day.
0: Thought I had to think that pal Joey Murdoch was dead for the same reason that Silks was. I checked headquarters, found out that Murdoch's last known address was the Last Paddock Hotel. He shared a room there with Silks. The environment made its own possibilities. The lobby of the Last Paddock had a new embellishment. Above the clerk's desk was an embroidered wreath. To Silks, it said, you finally beat the bookies. The clerk didn't sound funereal at all.
4: Sorry, mister, you gotta come recommend it. The Last Paddock don't rent rooms to just any fink that asks.
0: I didn't mention room. The sign under your chin says information. I'll take that.
4: You don't look like you carry that much dough.
0: I got it sewn under my lapel. Here, take a look.
4: A cop? A shaman?
0: A real friendly policeman, mister. Come on, the information.
4: Now, look, I'm a new boy here. You ring that bell, I give you the register. You sign it, you got a room. That's how it works. That's all I know.
0: Yeah. Say, that's pretty big safe over there. Why such a big safe for such a small flea bag? New, too.
4: New.
0: How come? How come such a big new safe?
4: Look, like I said, I'm a new boy.
0: Look, friendly, we got laws about new boys who get close to new murders. Put your out to lunch sign on the counter. We're going uptown.
4: No, wait a minute. About that new safe. See, we had an old one.
0: What happened to it?
4: Well, yesterday the boys opened the old safe and all it gave back was an empty stare.
0: The boys did. What boys?
4: The boys, the guys that live here, the bookies.
0: Oh, they kept their money in a safe, huh?
4: Sure, it's much safer than a bank.
0: No peeping T-men that way, eh? That way the bookies don't pay income tax. That way if their money gets stolen, they can't run to the police.
4: Yeah, yeah. And that's all I know. You can take me uptown and that's still all I know.
0: Yeah. Don't go away, friendly. Maybe soon you'll be able to tell your story to an audience.
5: Get in the car, Clover.
0: Well, Marty. Good seeing you, Marty. I've been looking all over for you.
5: Get in the car, Clover. Dolly's looking at you with a gun pointed to where your badge might be. Now, just get in the car.
6: Hey, Tinker.
7: Hey.
6: It's the police again. Maybe we'll get to play some more movies. After I take a gun.
7: Yeah. Golly day.

0: You'll play later, boys. Wait out here.
1: Oh, Marty.
0: Wait. This way, police. In that house.
2: Two murders, eh, Marty? How does a guy feel when he's murdered two men?
0: A good feeling. I like it. Open the door.
2: Yeah.
0: There's someone I want you to meet again, Clover. In here.
3: Mr. Clover. Mr. Danny Clover. You mind if I blush with joy?
2: You can still think of a reason to blush, Belle.
3: Such pretty words for a man who's nearly dead. You got one chance, Clover. The dough. The 100 grand. Where is it?
2: First, I'm going to tell you something about Marty, Belle. He had that money and he didn't know it.
3: What? What's he saying, Marty?
0: You tell us, Clover.
2: Belle, when Marty had me worked over, he should have taken a look at my key ring. One of the keys was for a locker. Locker, money. Marty, how could you be so stupid?
3: Answer the policeman, Marty.
0: So I made a mistake, Belle. Don't worry, we got the police, we'll get the dough.
2: $100,000, Marty, like that, right under your nose. Belle, you picked yourself a dull playmate. You can't afford a playmate who makes mistakes, Belle.
3: Marty, you fool. You stupid fool.
2: Belle. I've got to ask you, too, Belle. How does it feel to kill a man?
3: Where's the money, Mr. Clover?
2: At police headquarters, in my office.
3: Get on that phone, Mr. Clover. Get on that phone and have one of your flunkies bring it over. No tricks, Mr. Clover. Just tell them...
4: It's hard to kill from up close, huh, Belle?
3: Oh, Palagos.
4: It's me. Palagos, of Palagos Shooting Gallery. You see, Clover, how well they learn from Palagos?
2: You always teach them with a gun in your hand?
4: Yeah, one needs something to wrap one's pupil across the knuckles when she is bad. No, Belle?
2: Belle deserves it, Palagos. She tried to double-cross you. That makes two, Belle and Marty.
4: Didn't know you're so much alike, Belle, you and Marty.
3: Don't listen to the policeman, Palagos. No, it's just you and me. Nobody else. It's you and me and $100,000.
4: Oh, sounds good. To me, that sounds good. How would it sound to you, Clover?
2: Speaking strictly from a personal point of view, I wouldn't believe it. From a personal point of view, that is.
4: Uh-huh, but Palagos' point is view different.
3: Then it's all right, Palagos. It's all right, isn't it?
4: Oh, it couldn't be better. Just show me you mean it. Throw away your gun. Huh? On the floor, Belle, throw away.
3: Oh, sure, anything you say.
4: Ah, you're a good girl, Belle. Nice, good girl.
3: Oh, Palagos.
4: Yes. Belle was a nice girl. She had nice, good ideas, Clover. How did she say? Get on the phone and have a flunky bring money over. No tricks.
2: That's how she said.
4: The flunky comes alone, Clover. I tell you in English, not in Greek, so you understand. He comes alone in 20 minutes.
2: Yeah. Tartaglia, this is Danny. Silk's dough. Yeah, the 100 grand. Bring it here to me. Yeah, to 8 West 63rd. In my desk drawer, Tartaglia. It's in my lower left-hand drawer. Yeah. Yeah, right away. Come alone, Tartaglia. Alone.
4: You did good, Clover. Nice good. Now we wait. 20 minutes.
2: 20 minutes, the man said. Just Palagos and me. There was no one to play him off against. No Marty, no Belle. Just me. The fall guys I'd set up, Marty and Belle, all gone. It all belonged to Palagos now. Two new fall guys, Tartaglia and me. A few more minutes, the man said. Mostly, the man watched the clock.
4: Ah, you're lucky, Clover. In 2 minutes, you could have died. Open the door.
5: Hiya, Danny.
6: Well, here it is.
5: I brought the dough just like you said. Hey, you know, it's good to get away from the office.
4: Put a suitcase on the table.
5: Huh? Hey, it's Palagos. Hey, and he's got a gun. Hey, Danny, what
2: the man the suitcase, Tartaglia.
5: Well, whatever you say, Danny.
4: Clover. You're a nice, good fool. I get the money, you still die, huh? You and the flunky.
5: Huh?
2: Talk to us before we die, Pelagos.
4: I like to talk. What do we talk about?
2: That was your money. Silk stole it from the safe at the last paddock. Thought he could get away with it. He thought you couldn't do anything about it. But you crossed him. You had Marty kill him and his friend Murdoch.
4: You talk all by yourself, Clover. You didn't let me say a word. Now fold your hands behind your head and stand facing the wall. You both. Good. That's nice, good. Now I want to look once more at my money. It's too long since I looked at the money. Yes, my money. The money.
2: Something wrong, Pelagos?
4: This money is...
2: It's what, Pelagos?
4: It's nothing but paper. Lousy, torn-up strips of dirty newspaper. Paper is nothing but...
2: Hit the floor, Tartaglia. I'll take him.
4: Oh.
2: Nice, good, huh, Pelagos?
4: Ah.
2: Yeah. Nice, good. First, I kissed Tartaglia on the top of his bald head, because today that's where his brain was. My lower left-hand desk drawer had been stuck for a week, and he'd gotten the cue. Dolly and Tinker, they were sitting outside, just like Marty told them, right in the middle of a police net, just like Tartaglia had arranged. So I kissed him again. So he invited me to a spaghetti dinner. Midnight's a happy time on Broadway. It's crowd and it's laughter, and it's a trumpet that screams. It's a place strung into the night like some phosphorescent alley. And they're heaped there, the bright-eyed kid, the voice that whispers from the doorway, the poet, the dregs. It's Broadway, the gaudiest, the most violent, the lonesomest mile in the world. Broadway, my beat.

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2: Yes, indeed. Last year alone, I cracked the Hobo News, the Muscle Builders Gazette, and the American Plumbers Quarterly. But of all my articles, I was proudest of the one which appeared last week in True Family Romances, entitled, I Am the Mother of a Quiz Kid. Of course, I wrote this True Family Romance story under the assumed name of Dorothy Kimberly, and for three good reasons. One, the story was not true. Two, I don't have a family. And three, with Mr. Boynton for a boyfriend, I have very little romance. There was a fourth reason, too. If our beloved principal, Mr. Conklin, ever found my name in a magazine like that, I'm afraid mine would be just another friendly face on the unemployment line. By Thursday morning, my $50 check was long overdue from the magazine, so I thought I'd better ask my landlady if any mail had come for me that I didn't know about. Mrs. Davis...
3: Connie, I brought home several wallpaper samples from the store. Which of these do you like best for the living room?
2: Mrs. Davis, I expect a check.
3: No, dear, a check design makes me dizzy.
2: It might have come addressed to Dorothy Kimberly.
3: Dorothy Kimberly? Nothing came for anyone by that name. But who's Dorothy Kimberly?
2: That's me.
3: Now, sit right there, and I'll bring you a glass of water and some Anacin.
2: Mrs. Davis, it's really very simple. In an article in a magazine, I'm Mrs. Kimberly. You see, I'm married. I mean, she's married. Oh, as Connie Brooks, I'm not married, but as Connie Kimberly, Dorothy Brooks, that is, in the article, we both are. Make that a glass of water and two Anacin.
3: Poor Connie, you are confused, aren't you?
2: Oh, no more than Dr. Jekyll confused Mr. Hyde. I'd better start at the beginning, Mrs. Davis. You remember that guest speaker I got last month? The author who lectured at school on the opportunities in the field of writing?
3: Oh, yes. Wasn't he the nice man who came over for dinner afterward? And when he left, most of our silverware was missing.
2: Oh, no. You're thinking of the fellow who lectured on the influence of crime shows on our children. Anyway, we recovered most of the stuff. But the writer I'm referring to mentioned that True Family Romances was paying $50 for stories concerning unusual family problems.
3: Oh, I see.
2: Well, I didn't tell you about it, Mrs. Davis, but that's when I became Dorothy Kimberly. That very day, I sat down and wrote an article entitled, I Am the Mother of a Quiz Kid.
3: My, there are a lot of things you haven't told me about. How old is your little youngster?
2: 65, and he's now leading a retired life in Hoboken, New Jersey. Mrs. Davis, I'm not really the mother of a quiz kid.
3: Well, if you say so, dear. But I saw a copy of that magazine lying around a few days ago, and I read your story. You know, I enjoyed it almost as much as the one by Sarah Doolittle.
2: Oh, yes, the one called Bringing Up My Dopey Son.
3: Poor Sarah Doolittle, how she suffered. You should thank goodness, Connie, that your boy turned out so brilliant.
2: Well, I had a very intelligent typewriter. Now, if you'll excuse me, Mrs. Davis, I'd better be leaving for school. Oh, I'll get it. Hello?
4: Hello, this is Mr. Nemo, the editor of True Family Romances. Is Mrs. Dorothy Kimberly there?
2: No, I'm afraid you have the wrong... Oh, yes, yeah, she's here. I mean, I'm here. We're here, all of us. I was expecting your check in the mails, Mr. Nemo. Are you certain you put a stamp on the envelope?
4: That's precisely why I called, Mrs. Kimberly. You see, our magazine has instituted a new policy of checking on the facts in all our stories before making payments.
5: Checking on the facts?
4: Yes. While I'm in town, I'd like to have a little chat with you and that quiz kid son of yours. Also with another one of our authors who lives in your vicinity, Sarah Doolittle. Now, what time would it be most convenient for me to drop around and see your son?
2: In about 15 years. I'm afraid little Joel will be unavailable for interviews today, Mr. Nemo. He's busy writing a child's version of Einstein's theory of relativity. Why don't you drop back some other year, a time?
4: Well, I'm sorry, Mrs. Kimberly. I'm going to be in town only one day, and unless I verify your story, there will be no payment.
2: Like I say, Mr. Nemo, drop around any time tonight.
4: Fine. I'll see you at 8 o'clock, Mrs. Kimberly. Goodbye.
2: Goodbye. $50. Oh, Mrs. Davis, this is terrible.
3: Goodness, Connie, are you in trouble? Is there anything I can do, dear?
2: No, I'm afraid not, Mrs. Davis. No matter how we tried, I doubt if we could pass you off as a bright little boy.
6: But, Daddy, I put 2 days of hard work into that article about you and Mother. And anyway, I wouldn't have sent it into True Family Romances without your permission. You had absolutely no right to tear it up.
7: Oh, didn't I, though?
8: Harriet, I will not have my daughter writing for a cheap, trashy, fourth-grade publication whose current cover features the spectacle of a husband clasping his wife to his bosom with one hand and brandishing a meat cleaver with the other.
6: Kids were writing articles for the magazine about their parents.
8: And that's exactly why a number of parents have been complaining to the head of the board about their lives being invaded, and why Mr. Stone has been pointing the finger of unemployment at me.
6: Well, it certainly isn't fair for Mr. Stone to blame you.
8: Well, of course it isn't, particularly since your precious Miss Brooks brought that lecturer here in the first place.
7: Oh, what did I do to deserve that woman? Some men occasionally get a view of heavenly paradise here on earth, but fate has sent me Miss Brooks to show me what it looks like elsewhere.
6: Well, it actually isn't her fault either, Daddy. She only books the lecturers.
8: Quiet. I think I see Miss Brooks clumping up the walk now. If you'll excuse me, Harriet, I want a word alone with Madison's crazy, mixed-up lecture bureau. Kindly depart through my inner office, child.
6: But, Daddy, can't I just...
7: Meander, minx.
6: All right.
8: Well, Miss Brooks should be through the front doors by now. Now she should be walking toward this office.
7: Come back here, Miss Brooks.
2: Oh, yes, sir. It's a nice day, sir.
7: I doubt it. With you so close, there must be a monsoon brewing in the vicinity. Miss Brooks, why is it everything you touch turns to ulcers?
2: Why, sir? Have I done something wrong?
7: That's like asking, will dawn come up tomorrow? Miss Brooks, since you invited that madman here to encourage the literary efforts of our students last month, they have been besieging True Family Romances with a mountain of garbage. And Mr. Stone has placed the whole thing squarely on my doorstep.
2: Well, I'll call the Department of Sanitation at once and have them take it away. Oh, you mean Mr. Stone has been complaining to you?
7: Complaining? Why, yesterday he couldn't have called me more often if we were sweethearts. It told me he'd put three students at Clay City High on probation and suspended a history teacher simply for contributing stories to that awful magazine. Can you imagine what he'd do if an article were published?
2: Yes, I can, but it's too late for me to make the help wanted page in today's paper. Yeah, I believe I can.
7: Needless to say, if another one of my students or any member of my faculty contributes to that publication, I will recommend immediate dismissal. You may go now, Miss Brooke.
2: How far? Yes.
7: Oh, I almost forgot. One more thing before you leave. I've just finished my monthly report for Mr. Stone. Will you have any time to type it up for me during school hours?
2: No, sir. I haven't got a minute today.
7: I thought not. Therefore, I arranged to be at your house tonight at 8. You can type it then.
2: At 8? Tonight? Oh, no, sir. 8's a very bad time. I can't possibly make it at 8. I have an appointment with my optometrist about my eyes.
7: Oh, you do love to put up a fight, don't you?
2: Please, Mr. Conklin, make it earlier or later. Say 10 o'clock. Can you come over then? How's 10 o'clock?
7: I'll tell you what we'll do, Miss Brooks. I want to be at your house at 8. You want me to be there at 10, so we'll compromise.
2: Oh, good, good. Compromise, that's it. Compromise, thank you, sir.
7: I'll be there at 8:05. I'll be there at 8:05, Miss Brooks. Now, is there anything I can do for you before I come over?
2: No, sir. Even if you shaved off your mustache and wore short pants, you wouldn't do either.
1: 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Well, Miss Brooks is in quite a dilemma. At 8 o'clock tonight, Mr. Nemo, editor of True Family Romances, is due over at her house to verify whether she really is the mother of a quiz kid. And 5 minutes later, Mr. Conklin is coming over with some typing work. Since the magazine has been declared out of bounds, if Mr. Nemo and Mr. Conklin cross paths tonight, Miss Brooks is in danger of suspension. And with Mr. Conklin, that could mean from a tree. Just before noon, Madison High's principal was busy at his desk when his phone rang.
7: Hello, principal's office. The principal himself speaking. So speak quickly, please. I lunch in 2 minutes and I'm famished.
4: Excuse me, sir, but am I speaking to a school?
7: Don't be ridiculous, sir. You're speaking to a man. Oh, yes. This is Madison High School. Who is this?
4: My name is Mr. Nemo, Joshua Nemo. I'm from True Family Romances. I have a check for a Sarah Doolittle. Does she work at your school?
7: Sarah Doolittle. Excuse me a moment, please.

0: Now then, I am Sarah Doolittle.
1: You, look here, I don't have time for joking.
0: Oh, I'm not joking. Sarah Doolittle is the name I use on my articles. It's my wife's name. I'm Osgood Doolittle. Now, you may forward the $50 check for my current article.
1: Just a moment, Mr. Doolittle. Because of a little difficulty we've had recently, our current policy is to withhold checks until after we've verified the facts in an article. Well, shall I drop over to your place, say at 9, to deliver your check and meet the lad?
0: No. That'll be impossible. Impossible. Maybe I could have him speak to you on the phone.
1: Mr. Doolittle, I'm sorry, but that's the way it must be. No interviews, no $50 check.
0: Oh. 9 o'clock, eh?
1: Yes, and please make sure Ronald is home.
0: Never fear. He'll be home. If I have to look all over town to find him. Oh, Miss Brooks, you do have a problem. But try to forget it until after lunch. After all, that pie a la mode cost you 25 cents. That looks awfully good, too. It'd be a pity to waste it.
2: Stop punching, Mr. Boynton. It's yours.
0: Well, all right. Say, there is a way you could get rid of Mr. Nemo before Mr. Conklin arrives tonight. All you need to do is show him your young son.
2: Mr. Boynton, if that's a proposal, you're a little late. Where could I pick up a 14-year-old quiz kid by 8 o'clock? That's one thing Sherry's department store never runs a bargain sale on.
0: Oh. It isn't as difficult as...
3: Salutations to Madison's two most illustrious beacons of learning. One a gentle rose reaching up to the sun, and the other a mighty tower of strength.
2: I'll toss you for who's the rose, Mr. Boynton. Walter, we're rather preoccupied at the moment, so if you don't mind,
0: Wait a minute, Miss Brooks. Walter might be just what you're looking for.
2: Just what I'm... Oh, yes. He might be at that.
0: I think he might.
3: Yeah, I'm sure I might. But what?
2: Walter, how would you like to be my son?
3: Yeah, Your son? Well, it's okay with me, Miss Brooks, but I don't know how my parents are going to take it.
2: Oh, it's only for tonight, Walter. For a few minutes around 8 o'clock. You see, under the name of Mrs. Dorothy Kimberly, I wrote an article for the True Family Romances called I Am the Mother of a Quiz Kid. And now the editor's coming to verify my story before he'll pay me for the article.
3: Oh, I get it. And you want me to play the quiz kid. Well, gosh, do you think anyone would ever believe it?
2: He might, if he doesn't get a look at your marks.
3: Well, all right. If it'll help you out, I'll do it.
2: Oh, thanks, Walter. And one more thing. You know how Mr. Conklin feels about that magazine, so our little plan will have to be a secret between us.
3: If from now on it's strictly in the family. Well, see you later at your house, Mom.
2: And please be on time.
3: Oh, gosh, the situations women get themselves into. Me, a quiz kid. Boy, that's really one for the book. What are you doing crouching behind that water cooler?
0: I was behind the water cooler, wasn't I?
3: Yes, sir. And the way you kept bobbing your head up and down, you looked like you were going down for the third time.
0: To get away from that cackle, I almost wish I had. But I happen to have a little favor to ask of you.
3: A favor? Well, what kind of a favor, sir?
0: Denton, that is, Walter. How would you like to be my son?
3: Holy cow, it's an epidemic.
0: Oh, it's only for a short while, around 9 this evening. I'm merely playing a little practical joke on a friend of mine, Mr. Nemo. You see, about a year ago, I told him I had a dopey son.
3: Yeah. A dopey son?
0: Yes. I can't think of anyone who'd fit the part more admirably.
4: You will help me out, won't you?
3: Well, I'm sorry, Mr. Conklin, but I can't tonight. I just made an appointment for 8 o'clock, and at 8:30, I promised to take your daughter to a movie.
0: Well, tonight, for a change, she'll go alone and see the picture. And I'll make certain that you don't see Harriet any other night this week, unless you decided to climb upon my knee, sonny boy.
3: You want me to be over at your house at 9 o'clock tonight? Well, all right.
0: Good. I thought you'd see things my way. Better be at my place at 8:45, Denton, and I need hardly tell you to keep the whole matter a closely guarded secret. Goodbye,
4: son.
3: Goodbye, Daddy. Now, let's see. I have to be a dopey son for Miss Brooks and a quiz kid for... Oh, no, that's wrong. I'm Mrs. Kimberly's quiz kid. Or did Miss Brooks want me to play a dope? Oh, gosh, the problems of adolescence will kill me yet.
5: 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And CBS Radio will be happy to make you acquainted with a great family of daytime shows America listens to most. Unknown to each other, Mr. Conklin and Miss Brooks have each written an article for True Family Romances. And also, without the other knowing it, both have asked Walter Denton to act as their son to authenticate their articles. The only trouble is, for one, he must play a dopey kid, and for the other, a quiz kid. At her house later that evening, Miss Brooks is waiting tensely for Walter to arrive.
2: It's 2 minutes to eight, Mrs. Davis. Where can Walter be? He should have been here by now. Mr. Nemo will be here any minute. And what if we can't get rid of him before Mr. Conklin arrives?
6: Connie, control yourself. Don't be so nervous.
2: Nervous? Me? Me nervous? I might be impatient, but I never get nervous. How can you say I'm nervous? I wonder what's keeping... Oh, I'll get it, Mrs. Davis.
7: Hello, I'm Mr. Nemo.
2: Oh, won't you come in? I'm Mrs. Kimberly.
7: Oh, it's a pleasure. Well, Mrs. Kimberly, I got here on time.
2: Yes, and I hope to get you off on time. That is, knowing you're a busy man.
7: Yes, yes. I do have to chat with Sarah Doolittle at 9. Now then, where is that wonderful quiz kid you wrote about?
2: Joel? Oh, he's probably still in the school laboratory. I just know he's going to be a scientist. Do you know that yesterday a test tube burst during one of his experiments and sent a mushroom to the ceiling?
7: What? You mean he was...
2: He was boiling mushrooms.
7: You had me worried for a moment. But you promised to have him here this evening, Miss Kimberly.
2: Oh, he'll be home any minute. I asked Joel to pick up some bread on the way home, and he... Oh, there he is now. Hello, Joel, dear.
8: Yeah, I'm home, Mommy. I'm home.
7: Who is this?
2: Joel, put down that yo-yo. And what kept you so long? I sent you for a loaf of bread 2 hours ago.
8: Yeah, I couldn't finish the loaf any quicker, Mummy. Oh, who's the nice man, Mummy?
2: Oh, this is Mr. Nemo, dear. Shake hands with the gentleman, Joel.
7: How are you? He bit me in the hand.
2: Well, one loaf of bread is hardly enough for a growing boy.
8: Nice man!
2: Joel, you don't have to put your eyeball against Mr. Nemo's mouth to see him. Now go inside and bring some fruit for the table.
8: You all right, Mommy?
7: Miss Kimberly, that's a quiz kid?
2: I guess he's been slightly over-quizzed lately.
7: Doesn't sound possible. He seems, if anything, a bit backward.
2: Yes, well, you see, he's sort of a backward quiz kid. By that, I mean he works so hard at his books all day, toward evening his brain begins to wander a little.
7: He seems to have left the country. I'm sorry, Mrs. Kimberly, that wasn't a kind thing to say.
2: Oh, that's all right. Well, it's almost 8:10, Mr. Nemo. Time is flying, and you do have that appointment with Sarah Doolittle, so why don't you just give me the check and go out the back way. Excuse me for a moment.
9: Hello, Miss Brooks.
2: I'm sorry, no brushes tonight. Thanks, bye.
7: A brush salesman? Well, what's he doing out this time of night?
2: Maybe there's nothing good on television. Oh, this fellow just won't take no for an answer.
9: Miss Brooks, why did you slam that door against my nose?
2: I'm sorry, sir, but we make all our own brushes. Bye.
9: Hold it! Are we suffering from a nervous breakdown, Miss Brooks, or are we begging for one? I've never seen you resist a typing assignment with so much... Oh, you have company. Well, aren't you going to introduce us?
2: Mr. Nemo, this is Mr. Conklin.
7: Nemo? You're Mr. Nemo?
10: Why, yes, Joshua Nemo. Say, don't I recognize your voice from someplace?
7: My voice? No, I'm sure you're mistaken. Well, Miss Brooks, I must be going, must be on my way.
2: But, sir,
7: I must leave at once if I'm going to sell my full quota of brushes tonight. Now, if you just...
8: Well, I got the fruit and I'm back, Mummy.
7: Well, see you all again.
8: Daddy, you're home.
7: Daddy?
8: You're my papa to me. You're so wonderful.
9: Oh, God, I've been ambushed.
10: Now, wait a minute. Now I recognize the voice. You're Sarah Doolittle.
2: Mustache and all. Well, so you're Sarah Doolittle.
10: But just whose son is this? Mrs. Kimberly here says he's hers.
8: Hello, Mummy.
10: And at the same time, Mr. Doolittle also has a claim on him.
8: Hello, Daddy.
10: Is he a Kimberly or a Doolittle?
2: Both.
10: Both?
2: He's a Kimberly Doolittle. You know, like Kaiser Fraser, Sears and Roebuck.
10: My cock and bull.
2: I did, and it fits.
10: Yes, I thought so. Well, I don't remember ever having enjoyed a night at the theater so much. And I think we can just forget about those $50 checks. Good night, whoever you are.
9: So, you are Dorothy Kimberly, eh? Of course, you realize, Miss Brooks, that I am bound by duty to report you to Mr. Stone and recommend severe disciplinary action.
2: You are, Sarah?
8: You are, Daddy?
9: Just stop that! On the other hand, we might consider the whole episode philosophically as a sort of exciting experience which we need not necessarily share with Mr. Stone, eh, Miss Brooke?
2: My vote goes to the exciting experience. But, Mr. Conklin, I thought of a follow-up article you might try writing, and this time you could prove it beyond the shadow of a doubt.
9: Article? What sort of an article?
2: A little number called How I Brought Up My Backward English Teacher.
5: Miss Brooks, starring Eve Arden, Clarence Clyde, was produced and directed by Larry Burns, written by Arthur Allsburg and Lou Derman, with the music of Lud Gluskin. Mr. Conklin was played by Gail Gordon. Others in tonight's cast were Jane Morgan, Dick Crenna, Bob Rockwell, Gloria McMillan, and Joel Samuel. Be sure to be with us next week for another comedy episode of Our Miss Brooks.

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0: This is Randy Stone. I cover the night beat for the Chicago Star. Stories start in many different ways. This one began with locked doors and shuttered windows and ended in a coffin.
1: Night Beat, starring Frank Lovejoy as Randy Stone.
0: Anyone want a nice, clean job? Here's one that'll take you on a shoe-leather tour of Chicago to find a yarn that has to be written before an editor's blood pressure blows a hole in his hat. And that job is mine. Find one man or woman or child with a story to make good reading. 1 out of 3 million. Tonight, the score stood Chicago, 3 million. Randy Stone, 0. And then I went north on Michigan Avenue and turned west on Cermak Road. It was about 11 when I came to Wentworth Avenue and Chinatown. And all of a sudden I was hungry for some of Chinook's fried wonton and almond duck. Don't ask me why. So I turned up Wentworth toward Chinook's little restaurant. Then...

0: Face the building.
1: Hmm?
2: Hey, what is this?
0: Face that way. Get your hands away from your sides.
1: Sure. What's the frisk for?
2: His suit was bulging.
1: Well, it's a bad fit. You can't get much for $39.50 these days.
2: Now you're clean.
1: Well, I never carry a gun, officer.
2: What's your name?
1: Look, officer, what is all this?
2: I ask you a question. Well,
1: can I get my wallet?
2: Yeah. Be careful.
1: Oh, I certainly will. Here, all you need is in there.
2: Yeah? Randy Stone, huh?
1: Yeah, Chicago store.
2: What are you doing in Chinatown?
1: Well, I got hungry.
2: Huh?
1: I wanted something to eat, preferably Oriental, so I came here.
2: Okay, Stone, but take this advice. Settle for a sandwich. Preferably Occidental.
1: What's going on around here? This place is as dead as a morgue.
2: Yeah, that's exactly it. Now, look, Stone, don't stay here. Get out fast as you can and don't come back.
1: What's the reason for that?
2: We don't know. It's like waiting for a bomb to go off.
1: There's not a soul in sight. Every store, every restaurant, every shop is as tight as a drum.
2: You give $100 to see one Chinese on the street, just one.
1: Why'd you frisk me?
2: You get the word that a lot of hoods are moving in.
1: To Chinatown?
2: Yeah.
1: Why?
2: I told you, we don't know a thing. Now, take my advice, Stone, and move out fast. Because once things break loose here, they really break.
1: The prowl car moved off slowly and carefully. I stood there for a minute and I looked around. I got that funny feeling that a million eyes were watching me. Sure, I wanted to leave, but that old curiosity referred to in some circles as a news sense kept me from going. I headed toward the rear of Chin Yuk's place through an alley. It was pitch dark in there, and I felt my way along until... I bumped into someone who'd disappeared. I felt the hair on the back of my neck hunting for a spot under my hat. And then I was in front of Chin Yuk's back door, and I wanted inside fast. Chin Yuk. Chin Yuk, open up. Chin Yuk.
3: Who is it?
1: Randy Stone. That you, Ai Ling?
3: Please go away, Mr. Stone.
1: Let me in, Ai Ling. I want to see your father.
3: Please go away. Please.
1: Listen, Ai Ling, I want to
3: see... My father is not here.
1: Well, where is he? Where can I find him?
3: I do not know.
1: Then let me wait for him.
3: I must not. Well, please go away.
4: Let him in, Eileen. Oh,
3: yes, Father.
1: Thank you.
4: Lock your door, Eileen. I am honored, Mr. Stone. Please to come in.
1: Thank you, Chin Yuk.
4: I am sorry. I gave orders to my daughter to admit no one. She was obeying me.
1: Well, obedience is a virtue, Chin Yuk.
4: In a world of little virtue, yes.
1: I went to the front door first. The place is locked.
4: You're an observing man, Mr. Stone.
1: Sure, all I had to do was try the door. I figured the rest out all by myself.
4: Just so.
1: Look, we've known each other a long time, Chin Yuk.
4: 5 years, perhaps.
1: That's right.
4: I value your friendship.
1: Well, thank you. What's going on, Yuk?
4: The world goes on.
1: There isn't a soul on the street outside, and everything is locked up. Eileen was scared to death to open the door, and I met a policeman outside.
4: Perhaps the officer can enlighten you.
1: No, he didn't know anything.
4: Knowing when to hold one's tongue is another admirable virtue.
1: In other words, you're as scared as Eileen.
4: Man is always afraid. And now leave Chinatown, Randy Stone. And above all, ask no more questions of anyone.
1: Well, I'm not afraid, Chin Yuk. I'm not afraid because I know that no Chinese turns to violence.
4: That is true. No Chinese would harm you. But what about your own countrymen, Randy Stone?
1: Well, what about them?
4: I have said enough. Now go, if you wish to live. Go.
1: Underneath the old world courtesy, there was terror. Chin Yuk wanted to talk, but something stopped him. Chinatown is like that. The Chinese settle their own disputes. Seldom, if ever, do they allow their quarrels to spill over into the world outside their settlement. But this was more than a dispute. It held all of Chinatown. I walked out and away knowing I'd learned nothing. And then a block away from Chin Yuk's restaurant, I heard... someone was following me. I slipped into a doorway and waited. Eileen!
3: Oh, Mr. Stone, I...
1: What are you doing out here?
3: I want to talk.
1: All right. Get in this doorway.

0: Now, what's the matter?
1: I can only take a minute. My father does not know I came out.
0: Well, how did you manage it?
1: Through the restaurant.
0: I see. All right, Eileen, what do you want to talk about?
1: Help us, Mr. Stone.
0: Well, if I knew what was going on, I'd have an answer for that.
1: I will tell you. If this thing happens, many men will die. Not only here, but in New York, in Los Angeles, in San Francisco.
0: Wait a minute. A Tong war?
1: In 2 hours, the Tong banners will be brought out, and men who want to live will die.
0: What's the fight about?
1: A quarrel between two men of rival Tongs.
0: Well, that's happened before. Things have been cleared up without a war.
1: But this time there is something else.
0: What?
1: White men, evil men. They have...
2: That is enough, Eileen.
1: Oh, Father.
0: Hello, you.
2: Eileen, go home.
1: No, Father.
2: Saidi.
1: As you will, my father.
2: You will forget what she has said, Mr. Stone.
0: Oh, sure, forget it. But how about you, Junior?
2: What do you mean?
0: Well, you've seen Tong wars. They're nice, pleasant little affairs. Hatchet men, the eldest sons of families killed. Why?
2: You are a white man. We are Chinese.
0: Yes, I know, yes. East is east and west is west.
2: And never the twain shall meet.
0: Which is a polite way of telling me to mind my own business.
2: Get out of Chinatown.
0: After one more question.
2: No more.
0: Well, here it is anyway. Do you want a Tong war? Well?
2: Once I had a son to carry on my name. That son is no more, Randy Stone. The hatchet men of the old Tong saw to that.
0: Well, then why don't you...
2: Oh, get out, Randy Stone. Get out, or I shall once again look down upon one whom I love. You, Randy Stone.
0: Chinook turned and left. I watched the shadows swallow him. I heard the door to his restaurant close. It was a sound as final as the last name on the phone directory. The silence in the street was eerie. A waiting, watching silence. I walked to the end of the street and I looked back. A light rain began to fall. And from somewhere in the back of my head, I recalled a poem. This is the time between life and death. The cold, bleak moment of emptiness after life and before eternity. And then I remembered something else. What the officer had said. What Eileen had told me about white men, evil men. Where did they fit in? Why was Chinook afraid to talk? Afraid or wouldn't? For the next 15 minutes, I made phone calls, and I got some answers that made more than a little sense. The answers sent me back toward Chinook's restaurant. I didn't get there.
3: Hey, you.
0: Huh? You talking to me?
3: Uh-huh. Hold it right there.
4: Randy Stone?
0: Why?
4: No reason, just want to know.
0: Oh. Okay, I'm Stone. Now, who are you?
4: That don't make any difference.
0: Well, it's nice meeting you so long.
4: Let's get better acquainted, huh?
0: Well, sure. Tell me about yourself.
4: Nothing to tell. Now, if we're going to talk about you, that's different. It's not polite to walk away.
0: Okay, Buster, let's stop the chit-chat. I'm Randy Stone. You know who I am. Now, let's hear from you.
4: Don't get excited, Stone. Everything's all right.
0: I never get excited. It builds up my blood pressure.
4: Nice to hear you got blood. Want to keep it?
0: Oh, well, now we're getting somewhere.
4: Not here, but we will.
0: Meaning?
4: Let's take a ride.
0: By invitation?
4: So far, invitation. I'll even hold the door open for you while you climb in.
0: Oh, that's nice. If it starts to rain harder, you can put down a cloak for me.
4: Okay, Elizabeth, let's go.
0: Well, where to, Sir Walter?
4: That's enough, Stone. You just get in the car, we'll take a ride. Come on.
0: What if I don't?
4: I'll withdraw the invitation and make it an order. One I can back up.
0: I see what you mean. Okay, where to?
4: You'll see when you get there.
0: I have to be back by midnight. My head changes into a pumpkin.
4: I like you. You're going to get along fine with the boss.
0: Oh. Yeah.
4: Here you are.
0: Well, thank you.
4: Welcome. Before we get going.
0: Yeah.
4: It all depends on you whether you get back by midnight or get back at all.

0: You're listening to Night Beat, starring Frank Lovejoy as Randy Stone.
1: Well, as they say, no two ways about it. My questions had stirred up a little interest outside of Chinatown. I was taken to the north side, to a penthouse, and there I met...
2: Hello. I'm Luke Farwell, Stone.
1: I've heard of you.
2: Good. Read your column in the Star. Good stuff.
1: Oh, thank you. I read your stuff in the papers, too.
2: Mine?
1: Yeah. Front page items.
2: You believe all you read, Stone?
1: I always have, ever since my first fairy tale.
2: Sit down.
1: I'd rather stand.
2: Oh, come on, Stone. We've got to talk. You look uncomfortable standing there.
1: Well, I will admit I've been more comfortable.
2: Certainly. Sit down. Now, drink?
1: No, thank you.
2: A cigar?
1: Have I got one coming?
2: Big one?
1: Well, cigars. You get them when you hit the bullseye or ring the bell.
2: Oh, I see. All right, Stone. Maybe you've come close.
1: Maybe too close, huh?
2: Nobody gets too close.
1: And so I've heard.
2: You don't seem surprised you were brought here.
1: Well, I asked questions. News got around to you. I expected this, Farwell.
2: I see. Mm-hmm. How much does the Star pay you?
1: Enough.
2: $5,000 a week?
1: Oh, sure, sure. But they make the check out for a smaller amount on account of taxes.
2: Of course. Well, here's a week's salary, according to me. $5,000.
1: Am I worth that?
2: To forget this story, yes.
1: Do I have a story?
2: You do. You ask questions, put two and two together.
1: Yes, so I did. Want me to tell you what it adds up to?
2: I'm interested.
1: Okay, here it is, Farwell. You got your fingers in a lot of rackets. Now you'd like to move in on the Fan Tan and the Mahjong games in every Chinatown in the country. And so far they've kept you out, right?
2: Go on.
1: Yes, I will. And now two Chinese of rival tongues have quarreled, and the tongues are ready to fight. It's an affair of honor between them, but to you it's a chance. So you've hired out your hoods and killers, your muscle men and your dirty torpedoes.
2: That's enough.
1: No, not quite. It's an old story, Farwell. Divide and conquer, play one side against the other, then move in and take over, no matter who gets killed.
2: And who cares about a few China?
1: Well, maybe I do.
2: Misplaced altruism.
1: Yeah. Well, it's still almost 2 hours before the deadline, before the killing starts. It's not too late to settle that dispute, to show them what they're doing. Letting you in for a minute so you can stay there for the rest of their lives.
2: Stay out of it, Stone.
1: Maybe not.
2: You think your newspaper connection brings you an immunity another person may not enjoy.
1: I always lived in a dream world.
2: Exactly. Excuse me.
3: Did you ring for me, Mr. Farwell?
2: Yes, Charlie, I did. Mr. Stone is having a dream. Take him somewhere and wake him up.
1: You take a roll of nickels and a fist, a piece of rubber hose, and expert hands. No, you don't break any bones. You don't even bring blood. You don't have to. But the one who takes the beating wishes it had been a nice, quick slug from a gun. I woke up somewhere along the lakefront. The rain was coming down in sheets. It felt good. It was clean and it was cool. I got to my feet and the buildings leaned over, closing in on top of me. It was funny. All I could see was Farwell's face smiling. It was in front of me all the way back to Chinatown in the cab. Still in front of me when I knocked again at Shin Yuk's back door.
4: Who?
1: Open up, Eileen. Come on, open up.
4: Mr. Stone.
1: Yes, Mr. Stone. Where's your father?
4: He is here.
1: All right, will you close that door and lock it?
4: You are hurt.
1: Well, I felt better.
5: Hey, don't
1: hurry. Hello, Shin Yuk. I'm back.
5: Oh, you would not listen to me.
1: No, I wouldn't, so I got paid off.
5: Eileen, bring medicine.
4: Yes, Father.
1: You did a good job on me, didn't I, Yuk?
5: I'm sorry. Here, sit down.
1: Thank you.
5: You concerned yourself with that which I warned you was better left alone.
1: Okay, say I told you so. So I stuck my nose in, and this is what happened to me.
5: You were dealing with violent men.
1: Uh-huh. And so are you, Shin Yuk. You know who's in back of those hoods hired by one of the tongues?
5: I can guess.
1: It's not a guessing game anymore. It's Farwell.
5: Yes.
1: You know?
5: I know.
1: Well, then you know what he wants or what he's after. You know that he's...
4: You are the medicine, Father.
5: Good. No.
1: Get that stuff away and listen to me.
5: But your wound...
1: I know they hurt. Yes, they hurt. I've been worked over by a couple of thugs. I saw Farwell.
5: You... You went to him?
1: Well, he sent for me.
5: The police?
1: Tell the police Farwell had a million witnesses to swear he was in Florida an hour ago.
5: Yes, that is so.
1: And what if I write my story after the damage is done, Chinyo?
5: Well, it will be just a story.
1: Yeah, and Farwell will have what he wants. Look, Chinyak, how much time is there before the killing starts?
5: Less than half an hour.
1: Well, you got time, then. You got time to stop it.
5: Randy Stone, why do you concern yourself with this?
1: Why? I'm a reporter. Remember the story?
5: No, there is more. Because of friendship for me?
1: Well, maybe I just hate men like Farwell.
5: Yes, yes, of course, but...
1: But what, Chinyak?
5: Randy Stone, it will be hard for you to understand. But that which is bringing evil to me and my people is a thing of honor between two men.
1: Honor? Oh, sure, honor. All right, Chinyak, you better save up a lot of it. Put it in jars and bottles so you'll have some of it to look at after Farwell's got his hooks in. Got him in deep enough to tell all of you how to breathe and when. All right, Chinyak, I've said my piece. Now I'm going to do what you wanted me to do in the first place. I'm getting out of Chinatown. I'm going to stay.
5: Wait.
1: Yeah.
5: When I was a boy, I was told, and I believe, that we Chinese were inventing paper and a compass when your ancestors were savages. Perhaps that is so. But now I find myself learning something from a white man. That all mankind is one.
1: The lesson is free, Chinya. Goodbye.
5: I'm not finished. Eileen.
4: Father?
5: Attend Mr. Stone's wounds, see that he is helped, and then bring him to the place of meeting.
4: Father, you are...
5: Obey me.
4: Yes, Father.
1: What are you talking about, Chinya?
5: Honor is not held cheaply, nor is a debt incurred to be forgotten. No, honor is held dear. So dear that before the night is over, one of two men must die.
1: Before I knew what had happened, Chinyuk was gone. Without speaking, Eiling did as her father asked. I knew better than to try to get her to explain. And then she took me through the dark, twisting back ways. Not once did we have to go into the streets. And I kept thinking of what Chinyuk had said, that one of two men must die. And I had learned a secret that was dangerous. More than once, as Eileen guided me, I thought of getting away and out of this, but how? I was lost in the maze of hallways and strange buildings. And then we came to a door, and Eileen knocked. A Chinese I didn't know opened the door and looked at me hard for a moment, and then spoke to Eileen.
6: Look, please.
1: About you.
4: I may not go. Please, follow him.
1: All right.
7: Ching Choa.
1: I know enough Cantonese. He had told me to sit down, and I did. I was in a big room filled with Chinese. They saw me. They looked at me in silence. All those eyes studied me curiously, but with a strange, detached curiosity. Then I saw Chinyuk, dressed in the fashion of old China. He walked to me.
5: Randy Stone, you will hear first a story. Then you will speak.
1: Chinyuk.
5: Listen. Tengya. We will speak in the foreign tongue so that my friend will understand. Randy Stone, a long time ago, two men tied their fortunes together in business. One was Ali. You see him there. The other was Chinyuk.
1: You?
5: Ali and Chinyuk were rival tongues. Yet the strange ways of business forced them together. Ali and Chinyuk had put aside so much money so that each could be buried in China. But now, because of misfortune, there is only enough for one to return to China to be buried among his ancestors.
1: Then that's what the quarrel is about?
5: Bitterness came upon these two men. They spoke words of hatred until...
1: Until they're willing to fight about it and bring on a Tang War?
5: honor will not be satisfied unless the tongue that wins is that of Ali or Chinook.
1: I told you, Chinook, neither tongue will win. The only winner will be Farwell. He'll control you through this. First the Fan Tan and the Mahjong, and then the restaurants. Everything every Chinese does will be dictated by Farwell. I've seen it happen in other places. Why not here?
5: Yes, but there is a debt we Chinese owe you, Randy Stone.
1: You don't owe me anything.
5: You could have given your life.
1: He wouldn't have killed me.
5: That you did not know. Ali, will you honor us by coming forward?
6: I am here, Chinook.
5: Ali, look at this white man who is my friend, who by his actions has become the friend of all of us. There is a debt. What say you, Ali?
6: There is a debt, Chinook.
5: And what of the payment of the debt, Ali?
6: What say you, Chinook?
5: I am willing to let fate decide our quarrel.
6: So say I.
5: Ah. Has everyone heard this, men of the snake and the hawk? It is decided. Bring cakes and wine.
1: It was like a strange dream. The Chinese of the two tongues waving. The polite, time-honored ritual. A plate full of rice cakes and a flask of wine. And then I guessed one of the cakes was poisoned. Only one. Then silently, Chinook and Ali each chose a cake and ate and sipped the wine. And then another cake. In silence, the two Chinese ate until no more cakes were left. And then...
5: It is finished, Ali.
6: It is finished, Chinook.
5: Then listen, men of the hawk and men of the snake. It has been decided. I say, let there be no violence. Ali?
8: Let there be no violence.
1: Chinook.
5: Yes, my friend.
1: Will this hold? Will everyone go through with it?
5: We have pledged our words. There is no more to be said. Ali?
6: Yes, Chinook.
5: In a few moments, one of us will mount the dragon. Let there be no rancor between us. No bitterness now.
6: It is written, even the tiger and the deer may drink at the same stream.
5: So be it.
6: So be it. So. So.
1: He's dead, Chinook.
5: Yes. Ali is dead. Now go, you men of the hawk and the snake. Go and tell those of evil who have come among us that the thing is finished.
1: Without a word, the Chinese left the room. Chinook and I were left alone with Ali. For a moment, Chinook looked down, and then silently he led me away, back through the twisting passages, back to his restaurant. And there...
5: Eileen?
4: Yes, my father.
5: Bring tea.
4: Yes, my father.
5: Randy.
1: What, Chinook?
5: The debt is paid.
1: Yes, the debt is paid. Total for the night, some bruises and one dead man.
5: Ah, but this is better than many dead men, Randy.
1: Oh, I know it is. But I, Look, Chinook, I,
5: Yes, my friend. What is it?
1: Well, you know how I mean this. Ali... Well, I'm sorry he had to die, but I... Well, I'm glad it wasn't you.
5: It is strange what men will do to reach heaven.
1: Yes, 1,000 different religions in the world. And each tries for one thing. The same goal.
5: In my religion, it is easier for a man to attain heaven if he rests among his ancestors.
1: And you... Well, Ali is dead and you're left. Well, there's nothing funny.
5: No, nothing. Except that you still do not understand. You see, even now, Ali's body is on its way to China. Ali won. I lost.

0: East is east and west is west, and never the twain shall meet. But they met tonight in a strange way. Someone once wrote, the best study of mankind is man himself. But where do you start? How do you tie together all the loose ends that different people have hanging around? I guess you begin as Chinook said, by remembering that when you get right down to it, all mankind is one. Copy, boy.
1: Nightbeat, a new dramatic series, stars Frank Lovejoy as Randy Stone. Tonight's script was written by Russell Hughes. Nightbeat is edited by Larry Marcus and directed by Warren Lewis. Music is by Frank Worth. The part of Chinook was played by Ben Wright. Others in tonight's cast were Jack Crucian, Paul DeBuff, Barbara Jean Wong, and Tom Holland. Frank Lovejoy will next be seen in Milton Sperling's production Rock Bottom, released by Warner Brothers. 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

0: Oh, come here. There you are, Costello. Late as usual. Why, what kept you this time?
1: Oh, I was waiting for our new letter carrier, Abbott.
0: Yes?
1: Yeah, and it turned out to be a dame. Boy, did I have trouble with her.
0: And what kind of trouble?
1: She tried to kiss me. Yeah, she kept right on kissing me on the eyes, on the nose, on the chin.
2: Wait a minute.
0: Why didn't she kiss you on the lips?
1: Well, she's new at the post office, and she can't find the right zone.
0: The right zone. There you go again, Costello. I can read your mind like a book. All I can see is women, women, and women.
1: Where did you turn the page for? You'll find some girls.
0: There you go. Girls, girls, girls. Every night you're out late with girls. Last night you were out with two.
1: Yeah, but I only caught one.
0: No.
1: Boy, was she beautiful. I met her down at the Lone Palm, King Charlie's joint.
0: Oh.
1: Was she a gorgeous aircraft worker?
0: She was?
1: What a fuselage.
0: A fuselage.
1: That little aircraft worker did something to me, brother.
0: No kidding.
1: I took her in my arms. I felt the pounding in my chest.
0: You mean your heart was beating?
1: Nah, she forgot to turn off her riveting machine.
0: Now, see here, Costello. You'll have to stop this. Either you stop going around with all these girls and talking about them all of the time, or we're through.
1: I didn't know you felt that way, Abbott.
0: Yes.
1: All right, I promise. I won't look at another girl if I live to be 1,000 years old.
3: Hello, my fat little sugar man.
1: How time flies. Gee, Connie, you look cute tonight.
3: Do you really think so, honey?
1: Yeah. Now I know what they mean by the solid South.
0: All right, Costello, look.
1: Don't get it, eh?
0: No, all right, look. If you're so anxious to go out with girls, why don't you pick out some nice girl like Connie Haynes here?
1: Connie won't go out with me.
3: Yes, I will, Mr. Costello. I had a fight with my family tonight, and I want to disgrace them.
1: See, what did I tell you, Abbott? There's no use.
0: I'm surprised at you. Did George Washington give up at Valley Forge?
1: He had a tough time.
0: Never mind. Did Paul Revere give up?
1: No, but Paul Revere had a horse he could depend on.
0: Well, you've got me.
1: I'd rather have the horse.
3: Well, Mr. Costello, I'll go out with you on one condition. If you all get me a pair of nylon stockings.
1: A pair of nylon stockings? That's a deal.
0: Now, don't be silly, Costello. You can get nylons.
1: Who can't? I can get one pair, two pair. I can get a dozen pair of nylons. That OPA hears everything.
3: Goodbye, my fat little sugar man. I'll see you at 8 o'clock tonight with a nylon.
1: Gee, Abbott, I guess I talk too fast. Where am I going to get a pair of nylons? I want to go out with Connie Haynes.
0: Well, why don't you be smart? Be nice to Mrs. Niles.
4: That's right, Costello. My wife has a pair of nylon stockings.
1: Now, wait a minute, Niles. You mean a dame with those ugly legs spends money for stockings?
0: Well, now, what do you expect her to wear?
1: Hip boots.
0: Hip boots.
5: I heard that remark, Costello.
1: Well, if it isn't Mrs. Niles in the flesh. And I use the word loosely.
5: Oh, you funny, funny man. And I use the word physically. You know, there's nothing wrong with my legs. Why, I was once a ballet dancer. I used to kick my leg way up in the air.
1: Yeah, and on the way down, you'd catch it.
0: Now? Look, why do you fight with Mrs. Niles? Her legs are very attractive.
1: Are you kidding? She's so bow-legged, every time she runs, she looks like an egg beater. Am I insulting you?
5: My legs are perfectly straight, Costello. Look at them. They're just like arrows.
1: Feathers and all.
5: Of all the nerve. I'm not an old hen.
1: Oh, no. Get back in here, coop. Come on, get back in here, coop.
5: You stop that.
1: Chit.
5: Stop that, I said. Kenneth, will you please say something? Kenneth Niles, you come with me.
0: Niles?
1: Door slams.
0: Never mind that.
1: No, excuse me.
0: Come here, Costello.
1: Well, I was written here.
0: Never mind what's written there.
1: Excuse me.
0: Well, you've driven Mrs. Niles out of the studio again.
1: Oh, pilot to navigator. Sighted dame, sank same.
6: I think that's very funny, but I'm only 3.5 years old.
0: It's little Matilda. Matilda, what are you doing out of school?
6: My teacher sent me home because I kissed a little boy.
0: You kissed a boy?
6: Well, it wasn't exactly a kiss. We were eating the same licorice stick and I chewed past my head.
1: Now look, Matilda, will you please go home?
6: I can't. I'll get lost.
1: Oh, no, you won't. The train stops at every station.
6: Why does it stop at every station, Uncle Louie?
1: Because it's a milk train.
6: Do they have to milk it at every station?
1: How do you like a little kid? 3.5 years old, wants to know if you have to milk a train.
0: Milk a train.
1: It's impossible. You can't milk a train.
0: That's silly.
1: How are they going to get a big train to sit on a little stool?
0: Now, look, Matilda, please. Don't worry, Uncle Louie. He's trying to get a pair of nylon stockings.
6: You can get a pair of nylon stockings from my friend, Betty Grable.
1: How do you know she has nylons?
6: Because that's where I saw her put her money.
1: The Bank of America never had branches like that.
0: Wait a minute, Matilda. Maybe you can help Uncle Louie. Do you really know Betty Grable?
6: Yeah. Here's a picture of us on a bicycle. That's me on the handlebars.
0: Mm-hmm. But why have you got such a surprised look on your face?
6: Cold handlebars.
0: Cold
4: Betty Rich and the orchestra. 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

0: Enemy artillery still pounds a newly won piece of mountainside. 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Two men in the front seat and a roll of telephone wire behind. 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The chances are it's a Camel cigarette, because Camels are first with men in all the services according to actual sales records. 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
3: That was Beaglebottom making a cheerful refund.
2: Oh, boy. I wonder where the hosiery department is. Let's ask this fella over here. Pardon me, mister. Are you the flower walker?
3: What do you think I am, with this carnation on a flower pot? After all, I'm not a jerk, you know.
4: Well, you're not trying.
2: Man. Costello, don't antagonize the man. He might be able to help you, you know.
4: Oh, I think you got something there, Abbott. Mister, please, mister, I wish you could do something for me. I gotta get a pair of nylons.
3: We haven't any nylons, and stop licking my hand.
4: It's no use, Abbott.
2: All right. Forget about the nylons and the date with Connie Haynes.
3: Just a moment, gentlemen. I can give you a tip on a real bargain. Due to a slight oversight in our tailoring department, we have 4,000 pairs of three-legged pants.
4: Three-legged pants? That's great. I'll tell all my three-legged friends.
3: But don't tell them all. Remember, only one pair to a customer.
4: Come on, Abbott, let's get out of here. And away from this guy.
2: All right, don't get excited. Wait a minute. We'll try the sales girl here. Oh, miss, can you tell us where we might get a pair of nylons?
5: Sorry, I can't help you. You see, I'm in long underwear.
4: Itchy, isn't it?
2: Stop insulting people. Now, there's only one way to get those nylons, Lou. Listen to me. We'll have to see Mr. Beetlebottom. Personally, we've got to do this. Now, come on, here's the elevator. Up, up, up, up, up, up.
4: That's enough, Abbott.
2: Up, up, up, up, up, up, up.
4: Cut it out. Have you tried baking soda?
2: Look, never mind that.
6: All right, folks, step lively. Get a move on. Plenty of room on a second layer.
2: Are you going up?
6: Yeah. What's up, Doc? What's cooking, Fatso?
2: Costello, look, it's Bugs Bunny.
4: Hey, Bugs, what are you doing running an elevator?
6: Well, I'm replacing a woman that's essential, Doc.
4: Come on, stop wasting time. Get us up there.
6: Okay, Doc. Going up. Go up too fast for you, Fatso?
4: No, I always wear my pants at half mast.
2: Bugs, will you please let us out?
6: Okay, Doc. Eighth floor, chewing gum, chocolate bar, sweet cream, butter, T-bone steaks, and other postcards.
4: Yeah, but I'm going to murder this rabbit.
2: Oh, no, don't pay any attention to him. Now, we've got to see Mr. Beaglebottom about those nylon stockings. There's his secretary. Pardon me, miss. Can we see Mr. Beaglebottom?
7: Okay, did you have an apartment?
4: An apartment? No.
7: Then where did you want to see him, a bird?
4: I want to see him, a bird, some nylon stockings.
7: Oh, nylon, they're having a big sale in just a moment down that second aisle.
4: Oh, thanks. Come on, Herbert. What kind of talk is that?
2: Well, stop talking like that. Hurry up. We'll miss the sale.
8: Here you are, people. Here you are. Nylon stockings. Nylon stockings.
4: Hey, you. You over there. I'll take a pair.
8: For selling. I'm buying.
4: I must be from Nancy's.
2: Hey, Costello, stop pulling around. Look up at that sign there. One pair of nylons goes on sale in less than a minute.
4: Hey, but there's 500 women ahead of me.
2: Oh, what do you care? Go on. Squeeze through.
9: Oh, just a minute, young man. You can't squeeze in here.
4: Okay, babe. Let's go outside.
10: Hey, you. Watch how you're talking to my mother. She's a pistol-packing mama.
4: What are you, one of the blanks?
2: What?
1: Quiet, Costello.
11: Is everybody quiet? Everybody quiet, please. Quiet. We are about to put on sale one pair of nylons. Remember, only one pair. The first one to get to the counter will receive the nylons and free medical attention. All right, get ready now.
6: All right, Fatso, you gotta win this race, Doc.
4: Hey, Bugs, what are you doing on my back?
6: I'm your jockey, Doc.
4: How can I run fast with you on my back?
6: Don't worry, I got a whip. Hey, Fatso, your stirrups are loose.
1: Take your feet out of my garter belt.
6: They're off, and they're running at Beagle Bottoms. That was a bumpy start, and Costello broke fast. Rounding the hard way, he's pulling away. At the half, it's Costello cutting through the girder department. Hey, he's into the back stretch. It's Costello by four, by six, and now a final drive down to home. It's Costello all the way. There's nothing between him and the nylons. He can't lose. He's across the finish line. And ladies and gentlemen, here is the winner, Miss Lucille Ball.
4: Hey, what's this gag about Lucille Ball? Come on, you. Give me those stockings.
2: Hey, Costello, take your hands off that girl. It is Lucille Ball.
12: Yes, and you won't get the stockings by wrestling with me.
2: Who wants stockings?
13: Miss Ball, I'd like to apologize for this unseemly conduct. I'm Bud Abbott.
12: Oh, how do you do, Mr. Abbott? You're the organ grinder, aren't you?
13: Yes. No. What makes you think I'm an organ grinder?
12: Well, I thought I recognized that monkey with you.
4: Now, wait a minute, kid.
2: Costello.
4: Who's the monkey? I mean, after all, I'll. Unfinished speech.
2: Costello. Costello. Costello, come here. Come here. Shh. Quiet. Now, you've got to play up to Miss Ball if you want to get those nylons. Remember, you can catch more flies with sugar than you can with vinegar.
4: Who wants flies? I ain't got enough points.
2: Wait a minute.
13: Look, Miss Ball, it's very important for Costello to get those nylon stockings.
4: My cue, thank you.
13: Yes.
4: Yes, and you don't need them, Lucille.
12: Who don't need them?
4: Name me two good reasons.
12: What are these two things I'm standing on, chopped liver?
4: Abbott, you're
13: Costello,
4: on.
13: Just a minute, look. Look, you better let me take care of this. You know, Lou, after all, we understand things. Women are putty in my hand.
4: Yeah, but who wants a handful of putty?
13: Ah! Shut up. I'll have you know that I've got the savoir faire.
4: You ain't even got coffee.
13: Da now.
4: Hey, look, Lucille, why won't you give me those nylons?
12: Give you the nylons? You've got a lot of nerve. You're nothing but a cheap panhandler. You're not even a man.
4: Oh, yeah?
12: Oh, now there's a great ad lib.
4: Look at the sheet, that's all. Read what's on there.
12: Well, I think I'll take these nylons home. So long, slug. See you in the slot machine.
13: Well, you fix things fine, Costello. What are you going to do now?
4: Well, I'm going to dash right out to Lucille Ball's house. Get those stockings and dash right back.
13: Yes, but what if she's putting them on?
4: Pilot to navigator, cancel that last dash.
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2: How come your hair's so yellow?
3: 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Boy, watch me go to work on that Lucille Ball. I'll turn on a charm.
2: You'd better let me handle it, Costello. She's more of my type. I go for those trim ankles.
3: You couldn't afford the upkeep on an ankle like that?
2: Why not?
3: That's a very classy joint.
2: Shut up here. I'll ring the bell.
3: Never mind. Don't ring the bell. Can't you read the sign? Maid sleeping. I'll knock.
4: Oh, it's about time you guys got here. You'll find the ladder and saw in the basement.
3: Ladder and saw?
4: Yeah. Aren't you fellows from the tree surgeons? I was expecting somebody here to trim my tree trunks.
3: We're only interested in your limbs.
2: Look, Miss Ball, I'm afraid you have us confused with somebody else. You met us in the department store, remember? I'm Abbott.
3: And I'm Costello. You must have a poor memory for faces.
4: Yeah, especially for poor faces. Listen, what do you guys want here? It's too late for Halloween. It's too early for Groundhog Day.
3: Now, wait a minute. What that? Do I look like a groundhog? No coaching, please.
2: Quiet, Costello. Get away from here. I'll take care of this. Miss Ball, we're just trying to be neighborly. You know how the laundry situation is, and we're here to help you with your washing. For instance, we wash stockings and...
3: Yeah, stockings.
2: Yeah.
4: Well, that sounds interesting. Is your laundry service fast?
3: Fast. We bring it back before it's clean.
2: You see, Miss Ball, we're especially expert in the care of nylon stockings.
3: Yeah, nylons.
2: Nylons.
4: Wait a minute. Are you fellas trying to talk me into something?
3: No, we're trying to talk you out of something.
4: Well, I'm not interested. You'll have to leave now.
3: Hey, Abbott, I think we're sunk. What am I going
2: to
3: do?
2: Turn on the charm. Go ahead. Make love to her.
3: Okay. Oh, Lucille, please don't send me away. I've always admired you. Come, sit with me on this love sheet, baby. Please, baby, and put your feet, or your face, your foot
2: now,
3: in my hands.
2: Not
3: something in my hands.
2: Yeah, now turn it on, Costello. Turn it on. Go ahead.
3: Lucille, I've lived for this moment. We were meant for each other. I was born to kneel at your feet.
4: Get this GI haircut with a civilian approach.
3: Don't spurn me, Lucille. Did everybody go out? Don't spurn me, Lucille. I love you. I love you, Lucille. I love you. I adore you. When I look at your face, it sets my brain on fire.
4: I thought I smelled punk burning.
3: Hey, Abbott, what should I say?
2: Recite poetry to her.
3: Recite poetry?
2: Yeah.
3: Okay. Ashes to ashes and dust to dust. If I don't get you, Tommy Manville must.
4: Just a second. Who do you think you are, Santa Claus?
3: No, why?
4: Then stay away from my stockings. What are you trying to do, fat boy?
3: Fat boy? Who's fat? Look at my shape, Lucille. Of course, I go in here, then I go out there, and I go in here a little, and then I go out there a little more than I go in here a little. And that's funny. I don't come back in again.
2: Oh, stop being silly, Costello. Everybody knows you're fat.
4: Sure. I was talking to your tailor at Universal. He says he measured you for 2 days before he even met you.
2: Costello. He's right,
3: funny,
2: Costello.
3: Remark. Hey, kid.
2: Look, Lou, why don't you stop all this nonsense? The best thing to do is put your cards on the table. Come on.
3: Okay, Abbott. It's this way, Lucille. I promised a pair of nylon stockings to a girl. And if you give me your nylons, I'll let you work in my next picture.
4: Threatening me will get you nowhere.
3: Oh, we could do a terrific love scene. Come here, Lucille. you. I'll show you the kiss. I'm getting hiccups. The kiss that made me famous. Ready?
4: Ready.
3: Contact.
4: Wow, where did you learn to kiss like that?
3: Siphoning gas out of cars. Well, what do you say, Lucille? How about another kiss?
4: No, thanks. I'd rather give you the stockings. You fellas turn your backs and I'll take them off.
2: Come on, Costello, turn around.
4: Yeah, and no rubbernecking.
3: Don't worry, I won't rubber, ball. I thought it was funny!
4: You're just the type that would rubber, heel.
2: Well, I hope you're happy, Costello. You finally got those nylons. Now let's go.
1: Come in.
5: Hello, Lucille, darling. I just came over to... Why, my fat little sugar man, what are you all doing here two-timing on me? You all are kids, sir. I never want to see you again. What do you say to that?
3: Well, shut my mouth. Abbott, she did.
2: It serves you right.
3: Okay, so what are we going to do about it? I mean, after all, look, Connie, why do you treat me this way? Look, I got to get you the... I got you the nylon stockings.
5: Why, sure enough, honey. Bless your fat little heart. But why did you all... why didn't you have them wrapped as a gift?
3: Wrapped as a gift? I thought you were going to wear them.
5: Shucks, no. I'm giving them to Lucille Ball.
3: Lucille Ball? Wait a minute. Then who have I got a date with tonight?
5: Not with me, sugar.
4: Not with me, Shorty.
3: That's all. Nobody wants me. The world's against me.
2: Don't talk like that, Lou. I'm your pal. My arms are around you. How do you feel?
3: I still feel lonesome.
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0: Abbott and Costello will be back in just a moment. Again, we send our thanks to the Yanks of the Week, Americans who have distinguished themselves for heroism in the battle area.
6: 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In your honor, Private Elzer, the makers of Camels are sending to Marines in the Pacific 300,000 Camel cigarettes.
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0: and of course, Thursday night, it's Abbott and Costello with their guest next week, Jane Wyman. 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
1: Thanks, Ken. 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
2: 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We won't have a turkey, but that Jane Wyman. What a chicken!
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in next week for another great Abbott and Costello show. And remember, Camel cigarettes are packed to go around the world. 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This is Ken Niles wishing you all a very pleasant good night from Hollywood.

0: 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Yes, sir? More pipes smoke Prince Albert because PA's got pipe appeal. It's the National Joy Smoke. This program came to you from Hollywood. 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
3: 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Yes, NBC presents John Goodell's production of People Are Funny, transcribed from Hollywood. And now here's America's top master of ceremonies, Art Linkletter.
4: Ladies and gentlemen, we have a very special guest backstage at People Are Funny tonight. I'd like to have you meet. He's the West Coast editor of one of the most popular television magazines in the country, TV Guide. And his name is Mr. Dan Jenkins. Let's give him a nice welcome to the show. Dan? Dan here is one of our best TV editors and critics and writers, and naturally, he's a little skeptical. Now, he's been covering shows, well, my show, on and off for the last 10 years, haven't you, Dan?
5: 9 years.
4: And a couple of days ago, we were having lunch at the Brown Derby up the street, here in the heart of Hollywood, and I was telling Dan that one of the most amazing things about this show is that in all the 15 years that we've been on the air, I have never gone looking for volunteers in the audience that I didn't get them, no matter what it was for.
5: Right.
4: Jumping out of airplanes for the first time with parachutes, going into cages full of lions. We've done it all, and there are always volunteers. Now, Dan, you were kind of skeptical.
5: I was. Matter of fact, I said I didn't believe it.
4: That's right. We made a bet. I said I'd get somebody out of the audience for any kind of a stunt that you could possibly think of.
5: Right. And I have the stunt.
4: You have the stunt.
5: I do indeed.
4: Well, I have the people. An audience full of people, and some of them are brave and some of them are timid. But what kind of a person in general do you want?
5: Well, I don't want a person. I want two people. I want a married couple. They have to be citizens.
4: Yes.
5: And they have to be free to travel.
4: Uh-huh.
5: And they have to be able to travel tonight.
4: Tonight?
5: Tonight.
4: And how long would they have to be gone leaving tonight?
5: 2 weeks.
4: 2 weeks? Leaving tonight?
5: Leaving
4: with
5: tonight.
4: With no previous plans whatsoever?
5: No strings.
4: Well, that's a pretty big offer. Pretty big job offer. But let's see what I can do. You stay up here and I'll go down and see what I can get for you. Well, ladies and gentlemen, you heard what the man said. Is there a married couple in the audience who would be willing to leave tonight for 2 weeks and go someplace?

0: Any more couples? There's a lady with her hand up. Don't you have your hand up? I'll talk to her. She's the volunteer. Would you stand up for a moment? Who are you?
1: Mrs. Faulkner.
0: Who?
1: Mrs. Faulkner.
0: Faulkner? And you are?
2: Mr. Faulkner.
0: She's volunteering. Will you go along?
2: Sure will.
0: Where do you live?
2: In Van Nuys.
0: Oh, you are a Los Angeles resident?
2: Yes.
0: That's very important. That's what I'm looking for. And you are citizens?
2: Yes.
0: Uh-huh. And you could leave tonight?
2: Yes.
0: Come with me. Come with me. We'll go back up on stage. Well, Mr. and Mrs. Faulkner? This is Mr. Dan Jenkins.
1: How do you do?
0: Uh-huh. Now, I got the people. I got volunteers who are married. How long have you been married?
2: About a week and a half.
0: You've been married a week and a half? Oh, are you on your honeymoon?
1: Well, we didn't take one.
0: Oh, you didn't take one? Oh, no wonder they volunteered. They'll go anywhere. Well, congratulations.
1: Thank you.
0: Where do you live?
1: On the Hazeltine in Van Nuys.
0: In Los Angeles?
1: Yes.
0: What do you do for a living?
2: I'm an auto mechanic. I have my own shop up on Foothill and Osborne in San Fernando.
0: Notice that sneaky plug he worked in there? He doesn't care where he goes as long as when he comes back there's more business. And do you work?
1: Yes, I'm a waitress at Chef's Inn in La Canada.
0: Oh, you're a waitress. Are you going to go on working even though you're married?
1: Yes.
3: He sure is.
0: Congratulations. Good man. This was all arranged before you got married, I suppose.
2: Very definitely.
0: Now, I'm always curious to know, and believe me, in 15 years, people have volunteered to do anything and get away from everything without any warning. Now, you didn't know that you'd be volunteering. How can you get away from being a waitress? Don't you have a regular job? Aren't you supposed to be there tomorrow?
1: Well, no.
0: Why?
1: Because I just work part-time, and if I don't call in, I don't have to be there.
0: Isn't that a nice job? If she doesn't call in, the boss doesn't expect her. And how about you? How can you get away?
2: Well, the doors are closed. I won't have to open them in the morning if I'm not here.
0: Well, it's your own shop.
2: Yes, it is.
0: Well, and you'll go away.
2: I sure will.
0: How come you didn't take a honeymoon?
2: Well, we couldn't afford it.
0: He couldn't afford to shut the doors of his place for a honeymoon, but for people who are funny, he'll go anywhere. Now, Dan, does this convince you that we can get anything out of the audience we want?
4: I'm with you so far.
0: Oh, you don't think they may go on through with the stunt after they know what it is?
4: I'm not through yet.
0: I know you're not through yet. We have found so far that they will go away, that they can leave tonight, and that they will go anywhere. And now comes the big question. Are you listening? You must have some diabolical thought in mind. Where do you want us to send them?
4: Africa.
0: Africa! Now, but that does bring us up to the next question. Why and what do you want them to do in Africa? Because there must be some kind of a stunt.
4: Lion hunt?
0: A real... Huh? What'd you say?
1: Yes!
0: You know, this is your honeymoon. Well, they apparently aren't fazed, Dan. They didn't know a thing about it. They have met the test of saying that they will go to Africa and leave tonight. And I tell you what we will do. We will fly you on a DC-7 United Airlines mainliner to New York City, nonstop. And then the next day you'll get on a KLM Royal Dutch airline and fly all the way from New York to Durban, South Africa. Now that's as far away as you can get from Hollywood in the whole world. Huh? Have you ever flown?
1: Just once.
0: Well, don't worry. United and KLM are the best airlines in the world, and you're perfectly safe. We wouldn't want any harm to come to them.
4: No, they'll be taken care of.
0: But one thing occurs to me. Wait a minute. You asked... Oh, I can see now why you asked for citizens with birth certificates.
4: Right.
0: And why you wanted them to live in Los Angeles. Because
4: right.
0: Your birth certificates are at home somewhere, probably, and we can get them.
4: Yep.
0: And they can... but wait a minute. A passport takes...
4: Oh, no, I've taken care of that, too.
0: How's that?
4: Well, we do things thoroughly. I have brought with me a good friend of mine, Mrs. Josefina Dean, who is in charge of the U.S. District Court Passport Department. And she is here to tell us just how this whole thing can be expedited.
0: Mrs. Dean, would you is she here? Would you come out, please? Hello, Mrs. Dean.
5: How are you?
0: You work for the United States government.
5: Yes, I do.
0: Meet a couple of citizens.
5: How do you do?
0: Not taxpayers. He's closing up his business.
5: Oh.
0: Now, Mrs. Dean, how will...

0: this work? How fast can we get them out of the country? They have to go where first?
1: Well, since Los Angeles isn't an issuing office, the passports have to be handled through San Francisco. If they have evidence of citizenship and photos and a witness who is an American that has known them 2 years, they may hand carry their applications to San Francisco so that they can be issued tomorrow.
0: And we can fly them up tonight. They can be ready in the morning, and you'll expedite it?
1: I'll help expedite it if they have all the documentation.
0: Do you have anybody who knows you for 2 years?
2: Yes, we do.
0: Yes. How long have you known each other, by the way?
2: About 6 months.
0: Well, they have friends who've known them longer than they've known each other, so that ought to be interesting. So then, with your help, Mrs. Dean, we can get them through and out of the country, on their way out of the country by tomorrow.
1: Assuming that everything is all right.
0: See, the government is speaking. Assuming. All right.
1: We have affidavits, instruction sheet, and application forms right here. And if they have their birth certificates, it should be all right because the whole thing revolves around the evidence of citizenship.
0: Yes, and you are citizens.
2: Yes, we are.
0: Were you born here?
2: Yes.
0: And you?
3: Yes.
0: Oh, congratulations. I'm a Canadian myself. I had to join the club. Now, you've got everything you need. I'm going to put you in the care of Mrs. Dean. And if you'll just wait for them backstage, thank you very much for coming down. Being a very gracious and helpful lady, as all the government folks are. And now, are you satisfied that we have done everything that you and I were betting about?
4: Well, I'm 80% satisfied. I'll be 100% satisfied maybe about 2 weeks from today.
0: What else?
4: Well, we've got to go through with this thing.
0: Well, what do they got to bring back?
4: Lion?
0: A lion. Live or dead?
4: Well, I'm not going to be hard either way.
0: Oh, that's nice of you, Mr. Jenkins. You bring back a lion, alive or dead, to this program in a couple of weeks, and you will have been satisfied and I will win the bet.
4: Right.
0: The reason I'm so anxious to send you to Africa on the lion hunt and everything is because our bet is a piece of pie, and I don't want to lose that. You know, these big bets.
4: That derby pie is expensive, too.
0: Now, a lion shouldn't be so hard to bring back to Hollywood, because after all the movies they've shot down in Africa, the average lion down there is dying to get to Hollywood. And you better not shoot the lion. You know why I say that, Dan, after all these years on the air? If we said to go down there and shoot a lion, we would get a notice in the morning from the SPCA. Society for the Prevention of Cruelty to Animals. And we don't want to run into any trouble with them. But you can get it alive. You can shoot it. It can be little. It can be big. You'll be back here in 2 weeks. I'll collect on my bet. You'll have had a great honeymoon. You may have lost your husband, but it'll be a grand trip. Dan Jenkins, thanks. Good luck to you and the TV guide. Good luck to you. Huh?
5: I'm sorry.
0: Give him a send-off, folks. Goodbye. There they go.
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0: My gosh, look at all the loot on the stage behind me. Just run your eyes down that row of beautiful loot. A stereo realist camera and a viewer, luggage, a vacation trip, a range, a washer, and a television set. Hundreds of dollars worth of loot. And most people would jump at a chance to get all this stuff. And as a matter of fact, we have somebody who may have to do just that. Come on in, couple. These are specially invited guests. How long have you been married?
8: 14 years.
0: And you're from where, Mr. Holtz?
9: Philadelphia originally.
0: And now?
3: of Hollywood.
0: And your business?
3: I sell Blue Cross, the hospital plan.
0: Uh-huh. And Mrs. Holtz, do you work?
5: No, I don't.
0: Now, ladies and gentlemen, these two guests were not picked out of the audience. They were invited down here specially because of the nature of tonight's stunt. They had to have a belief in something. Would you tell them what you two folks believe in that caused us to pick you?
3: We believe in extrasensory perception, mental telepathy.
0: Why, how long have you believed in this mental telepathy, Mrs. Holtz?
5: Oh, for many years. We've been interested in the subject.
0: Now, do you believe in thought transference?
5: We believe it's possible, yes.
0: It's possible, huh? Who is the big expert on that in the United States?
3: I would say Dunninger is.
0: Dunninger?
3: Or Dr. Ryan of Drake University.
0: He's written some books on it, hasn't
3: he? Yes,
0: he
3: has.
0: Well, now, when we say mental thought transference, does that mean that if you two are in harmony, you can pretty well tell what you're each thinking?
3: Well, theoretically, that's the way it should work.
0: And there are people who can really do that.
3: I believe there are.
0: It's very important. I want everybody to realize that you do believe in it. And this is an interesting field. Nobody knows what can actually be transferred from person to person. And we all know that husbands and wives have a greater chance of doing this than other people because you've lived together for 14 years. And here's what we're going to do. There are on the stage a number of prizes, as you can see. And each of these prizes is situated directly behind a paper-covered drum. Each of these little drums on the stage, which is a circular drum, is covered across the top with a very light paper. Now, we are going to have you, Mr. Holtz, go up on the stage and stand with your back to that railing. Will you go up there now, please?
3: Right.
0: Now, you'll notice that these drums are all close enough so you can jump from one to the other. Bump, bump, bump, bump, bump. There are 2, 4, 6 of them. Now, as you jump through each paper drum, you will jump about 3 or 4 inches, and there's the floor. And when you do that, you get whatever prize is in back of the drum. So you see, you get the whole business. All right. Here is the interesting part of it that I haven't told you about. Underneath this tremendous platform here, there is a tank filled with 500 gallons of ice water. And when you jump through one of these hoops, you will go right straight down into the tank. And you don't know which one, do you?
3: That's it.
0: These clothes you have on, we asked you to wear so that if they got wet, it wouldn't matter. You're all set. You have nothing in your pants pockets. Although, actually, I have no worries about you because I'm going to tell your wife which one of these you shouldn't jump into. And all she has to do is to send you that mental thought, and when you get to it, you'll stop. You got that? Now, Mrs. Holtz, if you'll come right over here, I'm going to give you the number of the drums, and you will find out. I will call them out, so you will be able to think no or yes. Now, you get all the presents each time you jump into a drum as you go along. But if you jump into the water, you lose all of them up to that point. This makes it impossible, you see, for him to go ahead and just jump and get them all. You must want to stop him, not only because of the water, but because you'll lose everything. Mm-hmm. Now, no nodding your head. Mr. Holtz, you are tuned in on your wife, I hope. And I trust that right now she is telling you whether to jump or not to jump on number one. Ready? Are you going to jump?
3: Yes.
0: Jump. You got the stereo realist camera and a viewer for third dimension pictures, one of the finest cameras in the country. Now, for the next one, you have a beautiful set of Samsonite luggage, the strongest luggage in the world, and you have the second one to jump. You know, Mrs. Holtz, whether he should jump or not. Are you anything coming through to you?
3: I think this one's all right.
0: It's up to you. Jump. I forgot to ask you something. Can you swim? All right. Now, Mr. Holtz, you have just won a beautiful set of luggage. Now, you can lose both of them if you jump into the tank. We come next to a a vacation trip to the Sahara Hotel at Las Vegas and flown up on a big United Airlines DC-7 and all your expenses paid for a week in Las Vegas. This is number three. Would you please think, Mrs. Holtz, carefully and send every mental thought you can, yes or no? To jump or not to jump, Mr. Holtz?
3: I feel pretty sure about this one.
0: What?
3: I feel pretty sure about this one.
0: You feel the thoughts?
3: This one, I think, is all right.
0: Uh-huh. Well, he doesn't care. He works for the Blue Cross. All right. Fold your arms and jump. Well, you just won a 2 week trip to the Sahara Hotel. Now you can lose it all, or you might add a tap and range. This is number four.
3: All right.
0: Huh?
3: I'll go for this one.
0: You will jump for this one. All right. All right. Go ahead and jump. Gee, I thought it was going to splash. You have now won a tap and range, a trip to the Sahara, luggage, and a camera. We now get into number five, and Mrs. Holtz, send the message, yes or no. Have I given you enough time?
3: No, this is all right.
0: This one's all right? Now, this is the one, number five. All right, just go ahead and jump. Ladies and gentlemen, we have just punctured the theory of extrasensory perception. And also this thing, where you were sending messages.
5: You can't blame the theory.
0: Oh, well, I tell you what we do for you. You didn't follow it. You have lost the prizes. You could have stopped anywhere. But we have for you a beautiful Maytag dryer. Here it is from the Maytag Hotel. Actually, we are going to send to your home a beautiful Maytag dryer and washer. Both the washer and the dryer. And it's got the what they call the automatic water level control. And it seems to be working perfectly with him. He has lovely legs, hasn't he, through the water? Goodbye, and thank you very much.
6: If you were a little boy with polio still fighting to recover from paralysis, what would you give to the March of Dimes? Put yourself in his shoes, his braces, and join the 1956 March of Dimes.
0: Now comes the part of the show, ladies and gentlemen, where we're going to try to give away, actually try in the next couple of minutes, $10,000 in cash to somebody who's never won before any kind of a prize, which is why we picked them out of the audience. And she yet doesn't know what her stunt is or what this is all about. Could I have our first guest, please? Hello. How do you do? You are Mrs.?
8: William Reardon.
0: From where?
8: From La Cunada, California.
0: Housewife?
8: Housewife.
0: Husband
8: mother.
0: Is a...
8: He works at Lockheed.
0: And you have how many children?
8: I have four.
0: And your name is?
8: Priscilla.
0: You've never won anything before?
8: Never.
0: Have you tried?
8: Well, I always enter those, contests. I've never won even a deck of cards.
0: Nothing in your life. And yet all around you, you're hearing about people winning money and prizes. Wouldn't it be great to go home tonight, let's say, with a toaster?
8: Yeah, uh-huh. I would.
0: Well, I tell you, you might do even better than that. Would you wheel on that wheelbarrow, Mr. Shore?
8: Oh, my heavens.
0: You know what that represents?
8: It looks like about $1 million.
0: It's $10,000 in cash, and you might wheel that home.
8: Oh, all the way up the freeway.
0: Yeah, all the way up the freeway. If you happen to figure things out just right in the next 2 minutes.
8: Oh, my.
0: Now, here's the way the game works, Priscilla.
8: Oh,
0: Are you here alone tonight or with your husband?
1: Well, I'm with my husband and some neighbors.
0: I knew you were with some man because he was just carried out on a stretcher. He can't stand the strain. You see these five letters up here? A-P-S-L-E.
1: Oh, yes.
0: Those five letters, by being arranged, rearranged, they can all be moved around any way you want, spell five different words. There are five different words. Now, you can spell any word you want, Mrs. Reardon, with those five letters. And how much money you win depends upon the word you spell out. Because behind one of those letters is the figure one. And behind all the others are zeros. So if you get the word with the one in the first place, it'll be 10,000. If the one is behind the letter that happens to be in the second place, it'll be 1,000. The third, 100. The fourth, 10. And the fifth, $1.
1: Oh.
0: $1. Now, there are five different words in dictionary words, regular words that you could make, and you just go ahead and rearrange them for $10,000. Your mind is a blank. Well, just... That's all right. Just take your time. Well, I'll tell you, just start moving them around a little. You might come to a word. Oh, wonderful word. Sale. Sample. I don't want to give you a hint. Just rearrange them around. Eastpol. Folks, have you eaten Eastpol lately? This is a fine, nourishing breakfast food. Peasel, come home to me. Baby, won't you Peasel come home? She says that you cannot make a word out of this. Yes, you can. Keep going. You almost have something there. Spale. How do you... Yeah. She said she has seen a word sort of like this. There's a word. Pales. P-A-L-E-S. You know what that means?
1: Pales. Pales.
0: No. You don't know what... Yeah. What does it mean?
1: Pales. You know...
0: Your face pales. P-A-L-E-S. The girl's face paled as we handed her $10,000.
1: Yeah.
0: All right, is this the word you want? Here we go. If the one's back of that, you get $1. Oh. If one's back of this, you get $10. Well, you got 10,000, 1,000, or 100? Let's go for the whole thing, huh? $10,000. Mrs. Reardon, the one is in back of one of these two letters. Either 10,000, either 1,000 or 100. Either 1,000 or 100. Now, I want you to make up your mind. We'll quit the game and give you a $500 bill, or we'll go ahead and play it. In other words, you might have 100, you might have 1,000, or you're sure to have 500. People are funny about money. Are you going to take the sure middle road or the chance?
1: I'm going to take the chance.
0: You're definitely going to take the chance. This is your decision. $100, and the $10,000 word was leaps. L-E-A-P-S. Or you could have spelled peels, P-E-A-L-S. Or a part of a flower called the sepal, S-E-P-A-L. That's a hard one, but the leaps was the easiest one, and we thought that would be the first one you'd think of, leaps. So, you have $100, and you've missed the $500 in spite of the fact that I tried to give it to you. And so, dig in there. You can get $100 worth. Thank you very much. Goodbye, everybody. That's all for tonight from Hollywood. Next week on People Are Funny, we put a man and his wife to the acid test. The money test. 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

Mr. Jeff Wayne.

This song is called Tighten Up. That's Mr. Chuck Rainey on the bass. Mr. David T. Walker on the guitar. Mr. Sonny Phillips on organ. Mr. Pancho Morales on Goonga. Mr. Lou Donaldson on alto. Mr. Virgil Jones on trumpet.

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We've been listening to a lot of 7 minute plus music here that we play on the radio all the time, no commercials. 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Coming down to the last hour of the Tuesday morning groove. He's slowing it down and getting ready for J-Cat. He'll be coming up about 7 a.m.

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Lisa. There she is, the Maharani of so-

would just hang the F to dog. People think I'm hanging on my feet, stumbling through the street. People ask me,

KKUP, Cupertino. All right, good morning. My name's Jay Cat. Name of the show is 8 Miles High. My partner, Ruby Tuesday, is not here today. She's too well to attend, so... So I'm flying solo up here 8 miles high and enjoying life, enjoying radio, enjoying music, drinking my coffee. Hopefully you're having your coffee and you're getting ready to delve into an interesting 3-hour show. I'll talk later about what we are going to talk about, but let's play some music to get the ball rolling, right? Once again, I'm Jay Cat. You're listening to 8 Miles High, and this is KKUP Cupertino.

All right. Good place to break in right there. My name is Jay Kent. Name of the show is 8 Miles High. And yeah, that was Joe Cocker. I haven't played that in a long time. With a little help from my friends from an album of the same name, 1969. I believe Jimmy Page plays a lot on that album. I think that's the one, yeah. Yeah, it is. Blood, Sweat, and Tears did Smiling Faces from their self-titled debut, 1968. Friends and Lover did Reach Out of Darkness. I used to think that song wasn't so groovy now. But I really like it now. I think it's a very groovy song. The Beatles did All Together Now. That was off of Yellow Submarine, 1969. The Broadway cast of Hair did Aquarius. And we started off with the Chocolate Watch Band doing The Midnight Hour from No Way Out, 1967. All right. Well, the phone's ringing. People are awake. I'm drinking coffee. I'm listening to music. And I hope you are too. Have some coffee. Listen to some music and ease into your day today. 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

The end of that song is just so excellent. Just a little short jam session there at the end for about a minute and a half. Beautiful stuff. The Rolling Stones from Sticky Fingers, 1971. That was Moonlight Mile. Matthew's Southern Comfort did Woodstock, their version of Woodstock, the Joni Mitchell song. And yeah, it's beautiful. I've always enjoyed that version. Five-man electrical band with the song Signs. That was a B-side, actually, a single from 1970. That was an anthem for me. I was just at that age that I just thought that was the coolest song I'd ever heard. You know, it had everything going for it. Definitely against the establishment and Signs. Mary Clayton did her version of Gimme Shelter from the album Gimme Shelter, 1970. Rye Cooter did The Hashishin. The Hashishin. Let's call it The Hash. And that's from the Performance soundtrack. Remember that soundtrack? Came out in 1970. Really interesting. Lots of strange music on that. We started off with Terry Manning from Home Sweet Home, 1970. His version of Savoy Truffle. Very odd. Very cool. Enjoy that. I hope you did too. My name is Jay Cat. Name of the show is 8 Miles High. And let's do, I'm about a minute early, but hey, KKUP, Cupertino. And there's that. One of the things that's very near and dear to me is, it's not that it's near and dear, I guess. It's just, it's something that helped shape the person that I am. When this happened back in 1970, I was too young to really understand and realize what was going on. But as I got older, there are certain things that have happened in history that as a young adult in my early 20s, I started like really looking into and researching and finding fascinating the stories behind. There are three things, and they're all murders, which is really odd. The Kennedy assassination, just man, that really opened my mind to different theories of what happened and how corrupt the government can be. It blew my mind. I was a teenager when I started looking into that. I think Geraldo played a really bad copy of the assassination, the Zapruder film on TV. But I saw it and it was on late, I remember, but I sat up and I just started noticing things and starting to research that. Another thing that I got really into, and I think what got me interested, my mom reading the book Helter Skelter. That was for the Tate LaBianca murders. And that's always grabbed my attention and made me want to research more about that and what happened there. And the third thing, of course, was yesterday was the anniversary of the Kent State shootings. And that's what I'm going to talk about a bit now. What's funny about all three of those, they really caught my attention as a young man, and it stayed with me all these years. And the interesting thing is I have visited all three of the sites of the murders, of all three of those, the sixth floor, the Dallas Book Depository, the Cielo Drive in L.A., and I've been out to Kent State and saw the memorials and saw where the things actually happened, and it still blows my mind to this day. So, of course, May 4th is, you know, May the 4th be with you, kind of. It's a Star Wars day, and I'm not knocking that. I just think that something a little more important happened on that day, and yesterday was the 56th anniversary. I don't know if I want to call it anniversary. Let's just say it was 56 years ago that the shootings took place. 28 National Guard members fired 67 rounds in just over 13 seconds. 4 students were killed. 9 were wounded with 1 permanent paralysis. Students were protesting the United States involvement in the Vietnam War into Cambodia. And the National Guard were called out
because of the protests. The protests weren't just happening on Kent State campuses. They were happening across the United States. Richard Nixon broke his campaign promise to not invade Cambodia. And on April 30th, the protests, I think it was on the 29th, he said he was going to invade Cambodia. And on Thursday, April 30th, protests at college campuses began. And it was a mess across the United States. People were upset that we were invading Cambodia. And Nixon, you know, that was part of his campaign promise, not to invade Cambodia. So the war was getting more intense and protests were going on. And on Friday, May 1st, Nixon called the protesters bums. And I don't think that helped. I think that pushed them into even going further. And so the show I'm going to do right now, I'm going to just put, you know, I had put this together to play last year during my Vietnam, the end of 50th anniversary of the end of Vietnam, but it ran way long and I had to cut something. And I thought, well, I can do this as a little mini special on its own. So we're going to talk about, I just want to say the names. I want to get that out. Alison Krauss, 19 years old. Jeffrey Miller, 20 years old. Sandra Schuler, 20 years old. And William Schroeder, 19 years old. Those were the students that lost their lives at Kent State, and we're going to think about them for about the next half hour or so. I'm going to go ahead and play some stuff, and I'll get back to you. 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
1: And a deep core of impudent snobs who characterize themselves as intellectuals.
0: You know, you see these bums, you know, blowing up the canvases.
1: And a effete core of impudent snobs who characterize themselves as intellectuals.
0: You know, you see these bums, you know, blowing up the campuses.
1: And a effete core of impudent snobs who characterize themselves as intellectuals.

cooperation with the armed forces of South Vietnam, attacks are being launched this week to clean out major enemy sanctuaries on the Cambodian-Vietnam border. A major responsibility for the ground operations is being assumed by South Vietnamese forces. There is one area, however, where I have concluded that a combined American and South Vietnamese operation is necessary. Tonight, American and South Vietnamese units will attack the headquarters for the entire communist military operation in South Vietnam. This key control center has been occupied by the North Vietnamese and Viet Cong for 5 years in blatant violation of Cambodia's neutrality. This is not an invasion of Cambodia.

Yeah, man.

0: And then Vice President Agnew joined the fray, and suddenly his name was a household word.
1: A spirit of national masochism prevails, encouraged by an effete core of impudent snobs who characterize themselves as intellectuals. And this country can't afford to be torn to pieces by that kind of demonstrating in the streets.

got down to the conclusion, and you say, well, it's the usual thing, you ask for support for the president and all that guff, and you finally think of those kids out there. I say kids, I've seen them. They're the greatest. You know, you see these bums, you know, blowing up the campuses. Listen, the boys that are on the college campuses today are the luckiest people in the world, going to the greatest universities. And here they are burning up the books, I mean, storming around about this issue. I mean, you name it, get rid of the war, there'll be another one. And then out there, we got kids who are just doing their duty, and I've seen them, and they stand tall, and they're proud. I'm sure they're scared. I was when I was there. But when it really comes down to it, they stand up. And boy, you got to talk up for those men. And they're going to do fine. We got to stand back of them.

0: Alison Krauss, Jeffrey Miller, Sandra Schuer, and William Schroeder. They certainly weren't the fortunate ones, were they? Those are the four students that were killed at Kent State. Nine others were wounded, with one permanently paralyzed. That was on May 4th, 1970. On Friday, May 1st, Nixon called the protesters bums, which just enraged, you know, the students even more. On Friday and Saturday nights, May 1st and 2nd, there was trouble in the town of Kent. There were bonfires, throwing of beer bottles, breaking storefront windows. There were a few hundred people out in the streets. A lot of them were bikers, some students, and transient people. And they created quite a scene in downtown Kent, which enter Kent State Police Force. They were everyone, the entire police force was activated, including police forces from neighboring counties. A state of emergency was called. Tear gas was used. They had a hard time with the rioting in downtown Kent at that time. On Saturday, May 2nd, the ROTC building on campus, on the Kent State campus, was burnt to the ground. It was set fire, and it was gone. The National Guard was then called in, and the National Guard kind of took over. On Sunday, there wasn't a lot going on. People were resting, getting ready for a big protest. A protest was scheduled for Monday, May 4th. So there wasn't a lot going on Sunday, May 3rd. But university officials banned the protest. National Guard was called in with an order for the protesters to disperse. Tear gas was used, rocks were thrown, and panic ensued. And that was kind of the setup to what happened at Kent State on May 4th, 1970. Let's play some more music and think about those names that I'm reading off. Alison Krauss, Jeffrey Miller, Sandra Schuer, and William Schroeder. 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
2: A major fire which broke out on the campus of San Fernando Valley State College near Los Angeles has been extinguished. No injuries were reported. Damage to the administration building is estimated at $100,000. A group of student radicals recently occupied the building and held several faculty members and employees captive for 4 hours. Police and firemen suspect arson in that fire. And that's news up to this hour, compiled from major American networks, wire services, and military sources. I'm Army Specialist David Heller for AFBN Radio News.
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3: Three days later, on a campus in Ohio, a deadly confrontation. Gunfire at a crowd of student anti-war demonstrators at Kent State University. Gunfire by troops of the Ohio National Guard, whose Brigadier General Robert Canterbury gave his version of what had happened.
4: Many members of the crowd closed in on our troops and assaulted them with rocks. Many guardsmen were hit by rocks about the size of baseballs. At that point, the guardsmen fired many tear gas rounds at the crowd. In fact, fired all tear gas rounds on hand at that time. The order was given to return to the commons, and the troops moved out. A crowd estimated at several hundred closed in and assaulted the guard force again with rocks and pieces of concrete. These guardsmen considered that their lives were in danger, which in fact was the case. A single shot was fired, closely followed by several other shots, these by guardsmen. Officers with the guard contingent ordered immediate ceasefire and continued the move to the commons, where ambulances were dispatched to move the casualties. We deeply regret that people were shot. We deeply regret that a confrontation took place that provided the potential for violence, such as occurred here today.

there was a rally. Everybody met on the commons. And everybody just gathered around, organized. We just stood there, and all the kids wanted to do was have a talk, tell them what was going on, why, the whole bit. And it was orderly. No kids were out of hand. They just wanted to talk. 2 seconds, throwing tear gas, and the kids were picking up and throwing them back at the cops. And they chased the kids over the hill. The cops were boxed in. There was kids all around them. All of a sudden, cops got trigger happy and shot kids.

firing started, there was no sniper fire. There was an immediate burst, and it continued. By this time, it was like mass hysteria. Students were crying. They were screaming for ambulances. I heard some girls screaming, they didn't have blanks. They didn't have blanks. No, they didn't.

0: In the violence that day, four Kent State students were killed. Two were girls. The father of 19-year-old Allison Krause of Pittsburgh reacted emotionally to the news of his daughter's death.
1: She resented being called a bum because she disagreed with someone else's opinion. She felt that war in Cambodia was wrong. Is this dissent a crime? Is this a reason for killing her? Have we come to such a state in this country that a young girl has to be shot because she disagrees deeply with the actions of her government? I want something to be done.

there it was on television. That makes it true, doesn't it? I mean, if they say it on television, it has to be right. My God, I kept saying, it's on television, but it can't be right. Nobody would shoot on a campus. They're wooden soldiers with 10 guns. Those aren't bullets. Kids in the National Guard are just kids who aren't in Vietnam. They're not different. They're not shooter-uppers. But then kids on campuses aren't burner-downers either. Yet there was burning down. And if burning down happened, I guess shooting up can happen too. Maybe if I close my eyes, I will think I heard wrong. I closed my eyes. 4 children still are dead. 4 mothers now must learn that to teach a child to say please and thank you is no longer enough. Children now must learn bullets kill, and when the National Guard shoots, you have to duck. 4 fathers are not fathers anymore. When will the sound of bullets reach the ears of men who cannot hear? 4 children still are dead. In this, a world of mourning, I weep for the children who died and for the children who killed them.

And there we have it. All right. That's what I have on that. That was a small but loving tribute to the four students at Kent State that lost their lives 56 years ago yesterday, May 4th, 1970. Allison Krauss was 19. William Schroeder was 19. Jeffrey Miller and Sandra Schuer were both 20. You know what's interesting is William Schroeder was in the ROTC. William Schroeder and Sandy Schuer were on their way from one class to the other class, their next class. I mean, when they found William Schroeder, he still had his class papers in his hand in a folder. It's just amazing, you know, people that weren't even protesting were even shot. Yeah, the songs I played, you know, the one by the Beach Boys, Student Demonstration Time, you know, I hear that, and it unfortunately rings true of the attitude back in 1970, and a huge population had this attitude that if they hadn't been protesting, they wouldn't have been shot. They must have done something wrong, or they wouldn't have been shot, because the National Guard just doesn't shoot people. That was the attitude of you send your kids to college not to protest and become that kind of a person and become hippies and become, you know, individuals, I guess. They're there to study. What were they doing protesting? And just I don't know, man, the attitude back then was different, and it was wrong. No one was ever held accountable. Not you know, they said, yeah, the National Guard shouldn't have done that, but there was no single person held accountable. And it just, I don't know. It just left me with permanent brain scars, I guess. It's just to a point where I had to go to Ohio and I had to check this out. I had to go and see the memorials they have there on campus of where everyone was found laying. And there are little plaques everywhere of the nine wounded, and there's just it's shocking. There's still bullet holes in some of the artwork they had up there at the time, and even the band Yes, Long Distance Runaround. I didn't realize that John Anderson wrote a lot of that song about what happened at Kent, waiting to feel the sound. What an odd, you know, I'd never put that together. And then as I started researching and looking more and more into it, the songs of the era, and that song was a big part of it. But most people don't know that. Maybe you were listening and thought, why is he playing this? But there's a lot of the things that he references is about Kent State. That happened. That all happened. And, you know, it was just, you know, I to this day, I find it shocking that it did happen. But, you know, it's funny. I love my country. I love what this country represents and what it stands for. But I sure do hate things that have happened in this country and are still happening. So I'll leave it with that. And we'll just play some songs of revolution and protest and hope. We'll finish out the show with some stuff like that. But I also want to let you know, if you want to know more about the Kent State, what do we call it, massacre, the Kent State shooting, if you go to YouTube and look up Kent State, The Real Story. Now, there's a lot of Kent State stories there, but if you look up Kent State, The Real Story, it's less than an hour long. It's pretty graphic, actually, and it's pretty involved, and it's straightforward. It doesn't side with anyone. It just shows the facts, and you just might recognize the narrator. He might sound familiar to you, but that's on YouTube, Kent State, The Real Story. All right, that was exhausting. It always is. But I'm glad we did that, and now we move forward.
Here's some Simon and Garfunkel. 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

0: Very anthem-like. Love that. Thunderclap Newman from an album called Hollywood Dream, produced by Pete Townsend back in 1969. That's Something in the Air. Blind Faith did Can't Find My Way Home. That was from their only album, 1969. The Rolling Stones did Street Fighting Man, and the Beatles did Revolution Number One. Okay, it didn't do that, but that's the White Album and Beggar's Banquet, the two albums that kind of look the same. People said the Stones always imitated the Beatles. I wouldn't say that, but there are some similarities sometimes, right? Phil Oakes did I Ain't Marching Anymore from the album I Ain't Marching Anymore, 1965. Barry McGuire did Eve of Destruction. That was a single all the way back in 1965. Donovan did Universal Soldier. That was from an EP back in 65. And we started off with the non-guitar or drum version of Simon and Garfunkel's The Sound of Silence from Wednesday morning, 3 a.m. 1964. Ooh, old stuff. Old stuff. Up next, I'm going to do some Bill Withers. I love this song. It's from his Live at Carnegie Hall album in 72. And it's about a Vietnam veteran. Great song. I can't write left-handed. And I'm going to go ahead and close out. It was an interesting day, kind of a melancholy show on a melancholy day. But thank you so much for all the phone calls. The phone calls help. I mean, doing shows like that can kind of take the wind out of you. And the phone calls I've received today just give me the feeling that, you know, just maybe I did something right, you know. I question myself coming in to do the show. Is this the right thing to do? And, you know, it's important to me. So I left it with that and just did the show, and I got a very positive response. So I appreciate that. And I'm going to move forward. Here's some Bill Withers. I'll be back. Hopefully Ruby Tuesday will be here with me next week. And let's do this. Here's some Bill Withers. And I'm signing off. See you next week. 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
1: We recorded this song on October the 6th. Since then, the war has been declared over. If you're like me, you'll remember it like anybody remembers any war. One big drag. A lot of people write songs about wars and government. Very social things. But I think about young guys who were like I was when I was young. I had no more idea about any government or political things or anything. And I think about those kind of young guys now who all of a sudden somebody comes up and they're very law-abiding. So if somebody says go, they don't ask any questions, they just go. And I can remember not too long ago seeing a young guy with his right arm gone. Just got back. And I asked him how he was doing. He said he was doing all right now, but he had thought he was gonna die. He said getting shot at didn't bother him. It was getting shot that shook him up. And I tried to put myself in his position. Maybe he cried. Maybe he said,

0: got 1 second. Okay, you're on.
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0: Hey, Tommy, how about let's do a sing-along? I mean, everybody seems to be having a good time and they're a great audience, and why don't we just have everybody join together in unison and sing? And you know what would be a great sing-along? You know.
1: Well, what would be a great sing-along, Dickie Smothers, Boy Sibling?
0: Thank you, Batman. I think Marching to Pretoria would be a good sing-along. And everybody could get up. Everybody get up and we'll all march around the breakfast table. Right?
1: Nobody has any spoons.

0: enthusiasm going now as we launch right into another group participation. But this time there'll be no singing involved. This will be a group participation. We want you to let your hair down and join and be one of the gang. And this will be a fun thing for you. Okay, gang? Nod your heads. Here we go.
1: Have him in left with your left hand and grab your partner.
2: By the hand.
0: By the hand. Makes a difference.
1: Can't be both grabbing.
0: Actually, this is an exciting marching song entitled Marching to Pretoria. Pretoria happens to be the capital city of the Union of South Africa. Most marching songs are done in foreign countries, like the last marching song I think we all fondly remember here in the United States was the exciting marching song March of the River Kwai from the Academy Award winning movie March of the River Kwai. We all remember that, I'm sure. It sold 7 million records, that marching song, but never once could we ever join in and sing along with the March of the River, the Bridge of the River Kwai, because they never sang the words of that marching song. They always whistled the words. You remember that? Yeah, they you remember, they just always whistled the words.
1: That's right.
0: People come out and say, Bush, you wish I could sing along with, they always whistled the words. Words were dirty. Every time you hear people whistling, you know they're whistling bad words. See any little kids walking down the street, they start whistling, slap them down.
1: Hey, all right.

0: got that.
1: You sound really great.
0: What do they sound like, Tommy?
1: They sound to me like a Norman Abersnackle choir. They're singing out.
0: Sleep with me, I'll sleep with
2: hey,
0: you.
2: Wait a minute.

And we started off back at the top of the set. The Kingston Trio did A Worried Man, The Seekers, Georgie Girl, The Sulky, You've Got to Hide Your Love Away, The Circle, Turn Down Day, The Loving Spoonful, Do You Believe in Magic, Saturday Night, The New Christy Minstrels, directed by Randy Sparks, Mama Don't Allow, The Rooftop Singers, and the Smothers Brothers, Marching to Pretoria. And in my humble opinion, perhaps they were better back when they had the TV show before censorship drove them off the air. I'm One Eye Jack. The show is just us folks playing and singing from 10 a.m. to 1 p.m. and entirely listener-supported, all-volunteer staff, KKUP, Cupertino, 91.5 FM, KKUPFM.org, streaming. And coming up on May 23rd, our annual Bob Dylan mini-marathon birthday celebration.

And we proceeded along. Let's see. I think I can see. Yes. Arlo Guthrie back a ways did the motorcycle song. Roger Miller, King of the Road. George Hamilton IV did Abilene. Burl Ives, Funny Way of Laughing. And the Singing Nun did Dominique. And Janis Ian did Society's Child. And as a note of information, coming up May 20th.

23rd is our next fundraiser, our annual Bob Dylan birthday celebration mini marathon on Saturday, May 23rd. And thank you for all the nice telephone calls, and thank all of you for your continued economic and psychological support of KKUP. 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

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And let's see. Barry McGuire did Eve of Destruction, The Birds, My Back Pages, Tim Harden, Reason to Believe. Kenny Rogers and the First Edition, Ruby, Don't Take Your Love to Town. Spanky and Our Gang, Like to Get to Know You, and the Mamas and the Papas, Creek Alley. I'm One Eye Jack, and the show is just us folks singing and playing from 10 a.m. to 1 p.m. on entirely listener-supported, all-volunteer staff, KKUP, Cupertino.

He rode easy in the saddle, he was tall and lean, and at first you thought nothing but a streak of mean could make a man look so downright strong. But one look in his eyes and you knowed you was wrong. He was a mountain of a man, and I want you to know he could preach hot hell or freezing snow. He carried a Bible in a canvas sack, and the folks just called him the Reverend Mr. Black. He was poor as a beggar, but he rode like

He hit that reverend like the kick of a mule, and to my way of thinking, it took a pure fool to turn the other cheek to that lumberjack. Well, that's what he did, the Reverend Mr. Black. He stood like a rock, a man among men. Then he let that lumberjack hit him again. And then with a voice as kind as could be, he cut him down like a big oak tree.

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I can still hear his sermons ring down in the valley where he used to sing.

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Doesn't always work. Let's see. Glenn Campbell did Universal Soldier, the Reverend Mr. Black, the Kingston Trio, Whiskey on a Sunday, a.k.a. the Puppet Song, and the Irish Rovers, Winkin', Blinkin', and Nod, the Simon Sisters, with the very young Carly and her sister, Beans in My Ears, the Serendipity Singers, Come Saturday Morning, the Sandpipers, the Chad Mitchell Trio did Ewan McCall's The First Time I Ever Saw Your Face. The Pozo Seco Singers did Time. And Walking My Cat Named Dog, Norma Tangia and Judy Collins did In My Life. The Kingston Trio, Where Have All the Flowers Gone? The We Five, You Were on My Mind. All My Trials, Peter, Paul, and Mary. Don't Let the Rain Come Down. The Serendipity Singers and the Brothers Four did Greenfields. And a little heads-up information coming up on Saturday, May 23rd, our annual Bob Dylan Mini Marathon Birthday Celebration. 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

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The Kingston Trio, Where Have All the Flowers Gone? We Five, You Were On My Mind. Peter, Paul, and Mary, All My Trials. The Serendipity Singers, Let the Rain Come Down. The Brothers Four, Greenfields. Judy Collins, Both Sides Now. Bobby Darin, If I Were a Carpenter. Dion, Abraham, Martin, and John. Trini Lopez, Lemon Tree. Kisses Sweeter Than Wine, Jimmy Rogers, and Harry Belafonte, Jamaica Farewell. Thank you for all your nice calls. I'm One-Eyed Jack, and I'll be here till 1 p.m. on Just Us Folks Playing and Singing.

Okay, the new Christy Minstrels did Green Green, the Mamas and the Papas, California Dreamin'. Different Drum, the Stone Ponies, featuring an impossibly young Linda Ronstadt. And a summer song, Chad and Jeremy. Turn, turn, turn to everything there is this season, the birds. And Blowing in the Wind, the Kingston Trio. And I believe coming up at 1 p.m. here on entirely listener-supported, all-volunteer staff, KKUP, I believe Tom Dratt will bring you No Business Like Show Business, the finest music from Broadway, Hollywood, and TV theme song land, wherever that is.

we're going to take you from New York City to Lyon, France. All right, there's some people from Lyon over here. Lyon, France has two beautiful rivers running through the town, the Rhone and the Saone. There's a statue in the middle of town of this big bearded guy with a fishtail swimming against a lovely mermaid going the other way, and it says the Rhone and the Saone, the Angel of Lyon. He had a vision of Anne Marie.

All righty. So 2 o'clock in the afternoon here on the west coast of the great state of California. Ah, yes, it's 2 o'clock. This is KKUP Cupertino, 91.5 FM on your radio dial, broadcasting from our facility in San Jose, California. And what did we hear in the last hour? Well, we heard the theme song of "There's No Business Like Show Business," sung by Ethel Merman. And then we heard "Jazz Baby," sung by Carol Channing from "Throw Me a Modern Millie." We heard "Springtime for Hitler" from the Producers, the original movie version of it. Then we heard "On the Willows" from Godspell, and a similar themed song to that by the Rivers of Babylon from "The Harder They Fall." And also from "The Harder They Fall," we heard Johnny Too Bad. TV theme song we heard was "Moonlighting," sung by Al Jarreau. We heard "The End Titles" and "The Funeral" from "The Vikings," a movie that starred Tony Curtis and Kirk Douglas and also Janet Leigh. After that, we heard "The Windmills of Your Mind" by Michael Legrand from "The Thomas Crown Affair." We heard "The Godfather Waltz" from "The Godfather." "Runaway Horses" by Philip Glass from Mishima. "Ma Belle Evangeline" from the Disney animated film "The Princess and the Frog." The opening title to "Murdoch Mysteries" and "Hill Street Blues." Two more TV theme songs dealing with crime and criminals and catching them. We heard "Shall We Dance," sung by Yul Brynner and Gertrude Lawrence. Adam 12 after that. "Around the World in 80 Days," part one. "For Your Eyes Only," sung by Sheena Easton. And Matt Monroe brought us another James Bond theme song called "From Russia with Love." That's an early one with, I think might be the second one. And that was with... "From Russia with Love" starred Sean Connery and Robert Shaw as the villain in that piece. And also Lottie Lenya was in that. I think I got Lottie Lenya's song queued up here later on, although it could be just a Kurt Vile song that is sung by another woman. We'll see. Anyway, our phone number out here is 408-900-9539. Now, that number's out there, and so far, I have got not one phone call today. Oh, well. I hope I have an audience. I hope you're listening. I hope you're enjoying the music I'm bringing you right now. So let's get back to the music. I've got a little under 2 hours left in my show here for this, and I'll be back in 2 weeks after this on the 19th of May. And right now, let's go ahead and hear some of my Dominic Frontier piece of music. By Dominic Frontier, and it's called "Hang 'Em High." This was a Clint Eastwood movie, and if I'm not mistaken, I'm thinking about "Hang 'Em High," I think Alan Hale Jr. was also in that one with Clint Eastwood. Hey, Clint, if you're out there listening, give me a call. Let me know. All right, so here we go with "Hang 'Em High" by Dominic Frontier.

0: got trouble. How much trouble?
1: Too much trouble.
0: Well, now, don't you bow. Just knuckle down and knock on wood. Who's unhappy?
1: We're unhappy.
0: How unhappy?
1: Too unhappy.
0: Uh-oh, that won't do. When you are blue, just knock on wood. Who's unlucky?
1: We're unlucky.
0: How unlucky?
1: Too unlucky.
0: But your luck will change if you arrange to knock on wood. Who's got nothing?
1: We got nothing.
0: How much nothing?
1: Too much nothing.
0: Say nothing's not an awful lot, but knock on wood. Now who's happy?
1: We're happy.
0: Just how happy?
1: Very happy.
0: That's the way we're gonna stay, so knock on wood. Now who's lucky?
1: We're all lucky.
0: Just how lucky?
1: Very lucky.
0: Well, smile.

0: What is that about you, what?
1: Makes me feel well dressed.
0: Whatever that is, that's what you is.
1: The same old clothes, shoes and hat. The same old things rearranged.
0: Oh.
1: It's very plain to see just how it happened to be. I put some polish on my sky piece. I made a shoestring into a tie. I cut the corners off the end of my coat so they wouldn't fly. I got my shirt from a silver lining. I got my cane from an old oak tree. And that is just the reason why.

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1: I am here.
0: Jonquil Jezebel.
2: Yeah.
0: Lemon Verbena.
3: I is here.
0: Bo and Freddy, Lily and Nettie.
4: We is here. We all here.
0: Zeke and Lemuel, Hiram and Samuel.
4: We is here. We all here.
0: Primrose Paradise.
5: I am here.
0: Daisy Dandelion.

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1: Ow, ow!
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Broadcasting from our facility in San Jose, California. I'm Tom, and I've been here for the last couple of hours bringing you show tunes, soundtracks, TV theme songs, and the like. That last thing that we heard, well, the last piece of music we heard was the theme to The Good Earth, a movie based on a Pearl Buck novel. And it starred Paul Meany and Louise Renier, who won the Academy Award for that back in 1937. But in my humble and maybe not so humble opinion, it really should have gone to Anna May Wong. She should have played that part. Really, really, really. Well, hindsight 50-50, I guess. Anyway, that was that piece of music. And before that was Bachelor in Paradise, a Bob Hope movie, a light, breezy film, music by Henry Mancini. Billy May brought us The Ballad of Johnny Cool, sung by Sammy Davis Jr. Nina Simone did Feeling Good, from the Roar of the Grease Paint and The Smell of the Crowd. And before that, we heard a song from the actual show, Roar of the Grease Paint, Smell of the Crowd, Anthony Newley singing The Joker. And we started that set off about an hour ago with, Shine. It was called Shine, and it was Bubbles. Buck and Bubbles, I can't remember his last name, but that was from Cabin in the Sky. By request, we heard Lost in the Stars. It would go out to somebody's birthday. Her happy birthday to you. She wouldn't hear that on her birthday, so I was more than happy to play that for her. Then a couple of requests. We'll hear some Carmen Miranda. So we heard The Man with the Lollipop Song and The Wedding Samba. And that also had the Andrews Sisters on it. Then we heard the main title to 5 Weeks in a Balloon, with the Brothers Four doing that number. I always liked that. I remember the first time I saw that was on TV. You know, I was like 14. I liked it a lot. One of the last movies that Peter Lorre was ever in. Elvis Presley brought us Clam Bake from the movie Clam Bake. We heard the overture to the Phantom of the Opera. Perhaps a little out of season, but oh well. Zubediah's Dance from Kismet, the original Broadway show. And then after that we heard The Lusty Month of May, because it's May. It's May, tra-la, the month of Yes, You May. That was from somebody, Julie Andrews, from the original Broadway production of Camelot. We heard Nanette Fabre and Chorus sing Louisiana Hayride from The Bandwagon. We heard the main title do A Clockwork Orange. And then we heard, went into the Joker, Feeling Good. We heard somewhere in there, we also heard Voyage to the Bottom of the Sea, the TV theme song, by request. So, like I said, I got about an hour. Excuse me. I don't know why when I get on the mic, I start yawning. I'm not yawning the other times. I promise I'm not. But when I get behind the mic, I start into yawning. So, once again, I got a few phone calls this last hour. So, thank you for all those phone calls. A couple of requests. And again, once again, if you want to hear a show tune, a soundtrack, or a TV theme song within the next hour or so, give me a call at 408-900-9539. That's 408-900-9539. And let's go back to the music here. This is
a piece by John Barry from the a soundtrack to the best film of 1969. So, yeah, this is going back some. And the movie starred Dustin Hoffman and John Voight and Brenda Vaccaro. And it was the only X-rated film ever to win an Academy Award. And it was called Midnight Cowboy. So let's go ahead and hear the theme to Midnight Cowboy and move on from there.

do is say hello to a man, and they've got you whispering in his ear. All you gotta do, it seems, is work for him, and they've got you going berserk for him. If there's a guy you merely have a beer with, they've got you setting the wedding date. It seems they've just gotta have some dirt to bend your ear with. So before

0: Babe, are you happy?
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0: It's good, isn't it?
2: So good, I can hardly believe it. Tell me.
0: Again?
2: Tell me.
0: I love you.
2: Tell me.
0: I love you more than all the heroes and all the history books in the world.
2: Tell me!
0: What a woman, I'll tell you. 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
1: More.
0: There was once a man who loved a woman. She was the one he slew a dragon for. They say that nobody ever loved as much as he.

That was a little bit of mix up there, but I finally got it in there. Get Smart. Had a problem with the volume at first. I had to fix that, and I started it over again. The songs before that were two songs from The Pajama Game, the movie version of it by request. We heard I'm Not At All In Love, some of Doris Day. And then There Once Was A Man, and that was sung by John Rant and Doris Day. John Rant is the father of Bonnie Rant, in case someone didn't know that. Now you do. And I just got to tell you, I love the lyrics in there. They're more than a dope fiend loves his dope. Yeah, that might be a toxic relationship. We just have to think about it. But boy, howdy. More than a dope fiend loves the dope. More and more than an Indian loves his scalp. I don't know about that one these days, I tell you. We got about 35 minutes left in the show, so I'll get right back to the music here, and we'll finish her up for this week. By the way, the next time I'm going to be on is on May the 19th. I'm not on next week, but I'll be on the week after that, May the 19th. So next week, I got quite a bit more music left in here, and more music than I have time for, but that's okay. I'll play the rest of it next week. Right now, this is a little piece from a film noir piece called Macau, and it starred Jane Russell and Robert Mitchum. And this was back when Macau was a Portuguese colony before it gained its independence. Macau did not gain its independence as a colonial free status until the 1990s. So there you go. Anyway, here we go with the theme to Macau.

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Now, children, do re mi fa so and so on are only the tools we use to build a song. 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

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So we heard the main title from Macau, which I was wrong about. It didn't get its independence in 1999. It became a special province of China. Similar to what Hong Kong's supposed to be. Then we heard the song of Alexander Nevsky from Prokofiev, from the movie Alexander Nevsky. We heard the theme to 8 and a half, La, do you know I can pronounce this in Italian? La Passeria, Pasella di Otto di Mezzo. I'm terrible Spanish, Tom. And we heard the Battle of the War Wagon from the movie The War Wagon, with John Wayne and Kirk Douglas and Keeney Wynn and a bunch of other folks. We heard the Battle of Waterhole Number 3, sung by Roger Miller. Heard the Dressing Song by Hans Conried from the 5,000 Fingers of Dr. T. Heard the song of the Nairobi Trio doing Solfeggio. And we finished up with Julie Andrews singing Do Re Mi. Well, you know, it kind of fits in there with those. So let's go ahead and get started with another song. Got time for room for two more songs, maybe. Piece of music that's going to be Walk on the Wild Side by Elmer Bernstein. And I think I got time for Night and Day from the a biopic about Cole Porter, sung by John Barrowman, who, if you know, any of you know the Doctor Who universe, he played Captain Jack Harkness on Doctor Who, and he had his own show there for a while. Okay, so here we go with Walk on the Wild Side.

0: Listen, you can sing this. The problem is you're not having any fun. Just don't think about the melody. Just think about the words. It's about obsession. Just sing it with me. Like the beat, beat, beat of the tom-tom.
1: When the jungle shadows fall. Like the tick, tick, tock of the stately clock as it stands against the wall. Like the drip, drip, drip of the raindrops when the summer shower is through. So

0: John Barrowman and Kevin Klein singing Night and Day from the movie, the biopic about Cole Porter called De Lovely. And so that is 4 o'clock in the afternoon, KKUP. That brings us to the end of another Snowbiz Like Showbiz. And we're going to move on to a whole nother Jazz Line Sessions. All right? So I'll see you in a couple of weeks on the 19th of this month. And we'll do it all over again. Talk to you soon. Bye-bye.
1: The evolution of the swinging blues.

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And the number is 408-900-9539. And then we're going to have here till 6 o'clock. We're going to take you home through the traffic. Safe to Home, Jazz Line Session by Java Collective le da un saludo muy especial al maestro de los maestros del pentagrama, el señor Isaac Narváez. Un saludo muy especial de parte de Mr. Salsa para usted, caballero. I just say a special shout out to Mr. Isaac Narváez, and then I send him a thank you for all you do for me. Thank you. Thank you. We continue here with more beautiful music just for you. Jazz Line Session by Java Collective.

Yes, ladies and gentlemen, thank you for listening, KKUP on the streaming. Thank you. Wow, thank you so much. You're still here with me, all of you. Thank you. 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Ladies and gentlemen, I'm very, very, very, very happy just to let you know that I have two maestros over the phone here with me. Dos maestros, un saludo especial, special shout out to both of them, Isaac Narváez and Johnny Guillén. Uno in Venezuela and the other one is in Miami. Thank you. You don't know the pleasure it is to have two geniuses from the Pentagrama over the phone. Thank you. Thank you.

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Okay, let me see. Thank you for those who are still with us on the streaming line. 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We have more beautiful music. There you go.

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1: I was Eri Palmieri, Doña Tere. God bless him. Thank you for left all your music to us so we can enjoy it. And then before that was Horace Silver's Silver with Songs for My Father. And then Charles Tolliver, Grand Max. And then Bobby Matos, Point for Cachao. And then Frankie Kelly, Song for My Father too. Two different type of music. And Lonnie Smith, we started with Lonnie Smith, To Them Hat. Exactly. This show is To Them Hat. We continue here in 4:56. We continue with more music. Take you home.